So long, good luck and goodbye. Well, we ain't going anywhere. Got too much good music to play from the Imperial label. And, you know, artist for artist, on a one-for-one basis, I reckon that Imperial as a label had the equal of Sun in some of its early stuff, with tracks like that and Red Hot by Bob Lumen. Anyway, the next couple are Play My Boogie, 1953 Bill Mack, a KWFT Big Six Jamboree singer, MC and piano. Pianist. He cut 30 plus singles between 1951 to 1978 for Imperial and other labels. And we'll follow him with Let's Go with Billy Eldridge, 1958 single from another Norman Petty protege, backed by Jimmy Glimmer's Fireballs band. But here's a Play My Boogie.

0: There's a bit of Baby Let's Play House tacked on the end of that one. Anyway, next up is Bop Bardubop, Lew Williams, 1956, cut 8 tracks for Imperial Label and appeared on Big D Jamboree. This song actually turned into Fishnet Stockings, aka done by the Stray Cats, in 1981 on their eponymous album. And we'll follow that with If You Can't Rock Me by the Strikes, 1957, originally on the Lynn Label, back with Baby I'm Sorry, and covered the same year by Ricky Nelson. But here's a bop, ba-do-bop.
1: We're going to learn.

Yeah, I like that version. Good slap bass in it. Great guitar. I mean, Ricky Nelson's version was nice, with James Burton playing guitar on that one. But for some reason, I think the Strikes one had a little bit more oomph to it. But anyway, music is so subjective. All right, next couple up. Everybody Needs a Little Lovin', Merle Kilgour, 1957 Imperial single by singer and songwriter and DJ for Missouri KBSF in 1960.

60. He wrote Ring of Fire for Johnny Cash, Little Pig for Dale Hawkins, Wolves and Mountains for Claude King, and Baby Rock to Dolly by for Frankie Miller. And we'll follow that with Please Give Me Something. That's another favourite of mine. Bill Allen and the Backbeats, 1958 soul single, reworked as Crawl Up and Die by Stray Cats again, which appeared on their 1981 eponymous debut album. But everybody needs a little lovin', so here we go.

Hey, you're listening to 360 Rockabilly Roundup on Otago Access Radio with Warren. And thanks for tuning in. Hoping you cats and kittens are having a good time today. Okay, next couple up. Sweet Baby Doll, Johnny Burnett, 1958 solo bopper from the legendary rock and roll trio frontman. And we'll follow that with Ola Baby, Laura Lee Perkins, 1958 single with Joe Mathis backing with his legendary guitar, picking, and a great vocal as well.

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Oh, Lord, I won't stay around here. Bye-bye.

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All right, next few up. Kiss Me Sweet, Johnny Garner, 1958. Another obscure Imperial stable artist, backed by another legendary guitarist, James Burton, who we mentioned before, played backing Ricky Nelson and, of course, Elvis. Rockin' the Strikes, Rockin' by the Strikes is the one after that. 1957, another great Imperial track from the Graham, Texas College student rockabilly group, and that one reminds me of Johnny Horton's Honky Tonk Hardwood Floor. See what you think. And we'll finish this set off with Abracadabra by Lou Williams, 1957 release.

Well, I haven't seen her, but if I do, I'll let you know, Lou. Okay, next up is Hip Shakin' Baby, Roy Brown, 1958, the R&B singer and composer of Good Rockin' Tonight, sang some great stuff. This was written by Johnny and Dorsey Burnett, however, this one, and recorded during Roy Brown's brief stint at Imperial. And we'll follow that with Warm Love, the Burnett brothers themselves, 1958 release post the legendary rock and roll trio and prior to Johnny's brief solo career.

And we'll follow that with Don't Weigh It Up, Laura Lee Perkins, 1958, another great rockin' track. To me, she's a lot like Joyce Green, the girl that did Black Cadillac, one of my all-time favourite rockabilly tracks. And then we'll follow that with Diddy Diddy, Johnny Garner, 1958, his second Imperial single.

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0: Hello, everyone. How's everyone doing today? And good afternoon, and hope everyone's well on this wonderful Wednesday afternoon on this coolish coolest day. Apart from that, it's just, the sun's shining, but it is you can still feel the coolish breeze, coolish air in the air. But okay, before I start my first song, I am your DJ host Shane for you for the hour, and I haven't got a great show lined up for today. This is The Mixtape, playing all your favourites from the decades, from the 50s right through to the mid to the late 70s. And I'm here to keep you company right through to 3 p.m. This afternoon. And today on my show, I have got another great theme, and it's just gone 2 p.m. Another great selection of 60s love songs. And coming up by music wise, we got the Freddie and the Dreamers, the Supremes, Roy Orbison, Kenny Lynch, the Righteous Brothers. That's just a name a few coming up between now and for the next hour. Okay, and with this first love song, I'd like to start off with. This is actually sung by the artist Brian Hyland, comes from the album Sealed with a Kiss. That's actually another song he sings from the album, and this is actually released way back in February in 1962. But the name of the track is called Jenny Come Lately. So listeners, hope you enjoy.

Okay, wasn't it a great, love song straight after 2 p.m., Ginny Come Lately, and that was actually sung by the artist, Brian Hyland. Coming up next, another love song sung by Etta James. The song is the song I'm going to play next is released in the early 60s, but the first is the weather forecast today. We're going a high of 16 with light rain, north to northwest winds, and it's going to drop down to a low of 5 with Thursday tomorrow with 9 degrees high with a low of 4 with a mix of sun and cloud, breeze to brisk to north to west, southwest winds. And Friday, we're going a high of 13 with a low of 5, windy and partly cloudy, brisk to westerly winds. And Saturday, we're going a high of 10 with a low of 8, windy and partly cloudy, brisk to west to southwest winds. And Sunday, we're going a high of 12 with a low of 8, mostly cloudy, breezy to brisk west to southwest winds. And that's the weather forecast just for now. And now let's carry on with this next artist I like to play now, sung by Etta James, comes from the album under the same title, own name, released in November the 15th, that was in 1960. But the name of the track is called, the name of the track is called At Last.

0: Okay, yeah, wasn't it a beautiful song sung by the artist as Etta James, and that was actually released in late 1960, and that was released in November in late 1960, and the name of the track is called At Last. Okay, now let's carry on with this next love song sung by the artist Freddie and the Dreamers, released in October in 1964. The G-Glefs did their own version. I actually did a research of this song. The G-Glefs did their own version, which was released earlier in September in 1964. So roughly it was about three years earlier than Freddie and the Dreamers, that the song that was released in October in 1964. But the name of the track is called I Understand.
1: I understand

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Wasn't it another great love song sung by Freddie and the Dreamers, and I understand. Okay, the time is 2:15. Now let's carry on with this next artist now, sung by the Supremes, comes from the album under the same title or name, recorded between June 11th and July the 5th in 1966, released of that same year in July the 25th, and way back in 1982, Phil Collins did his own version of the song. But the name of the track is called You Can't Hurry Love.

Okay, wasn't that a great, another great track there, sung by the Supremes, and You Can't Hurry Love with Phil Collins did his, an earlier, well, the later version in 19, he released it in 1982 with the name of the song called You Can't Hurry Love. Okay, with this next love song, I like to 60s love song I like to carry on with. This is actually sung by Roy Orbison, comes from the album Under His Own Name, recorded January the 9th in 1962, released of that same year, February the 10th. So roughly during roughly about a month after that, it was released, and Glen Campbell did his own version way back in 1971. But the name of the track is called Dream Baby, How Long Must I Dream? So, listeners, hope you enjoy.

Okay, wasn't that a great another great '60s love song? Is wasn't it a beautiful track? The song we just heard, "You Can Never Stop Me Loving You," sung by the artist Kenny Lynch, released in 1963. Johnny Tillotson did his own version, which was recorded in July the 1st in 1963. That was that's the same. That was actually the same year that Kenny Lynch released the track, and the track we played before that was sung by Roy Orbison and "Dream Baby, How Long Must I Dream." Okay, now let's carry on with this. The time is 26 minutes past two. Let's carry on with this next track now. Sung by the Righteous Brothers, comes from the album under the same title, own name, recorded September the 26th in 1964 and released in November of that same year. But the name of the track is called "You've Lost That Love and Feeling."

Okay, the time is 27 minutes away to three. Wasn't it a great, another great love song by the Shirelles? But the name of the track is called "Will You Love Me Tomorrow," and that was actually released. It actually comes from the album "Tonight's the Night," released between November 1960 and in 1961. And with this next next track I'd like to play now, sung by the Four Tops, comes from the album Under Their Own Name, recorded July the 8th in 1964 and released July the 10th of that same year. The name of the track is called "Baby, I Need Your Lovin'." So, listeners, hope you enjoy.

Okay, yeah, wasn't it a great, another great track there, sung by the Four Tops, and Baby, I Need Your Lovin'. And here's another great love song I like to, 60s love song I like to play now. This is actually sung by the artist Stevie Wonder, comes from the album under the same title own name, released May the 18th in 1967. The song peaked at number 2 on the Billboard singles charts in July in, of that same year. But the name of the track is called I Was Made to Love Her.

Okay, Stevie Wonder there, wasn't it? Another great track sung by the artist, and I was made to love her. Okay, now let's carry on with this next artist now, sung by Sam Cooke, comes from the album Under His Own Name, recorded April the 14th in 1961, released of that same year, May the 16th. Johnny Nash did his own version later, which was released in the late 1960s. That was actually in 1969. But the name of the track, this is Sam Cooke, but the name of the track is called Cupid.

Okay, oh, wasn't it a great, another great love song there, sung by the artist is Sam Cooke, and that was actually the time is 16 minutes away to 3, and that was actually sung by, actually the name of the track is Cupid. Okay, now let's, with this next great track I'd like to play now, This is actually sung by the Mamas and the Papas, comes from the album Under Their Own Name, recorded in November the 26th in 1966 and released February in 1966.

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Yeah. Okay, the time is 12 minutes away to 3, and this is another great track we just played with sung by the Mamas and the Papas. Comes from the album Under Their Own Name, recorded in November 26 in 1966, released of February of that same year, with Dedicated to the One I Love. And with this next great, with the Fab Four, the Beatles, this is actually comes from the album A Hard Day's Night, recorded between the 25th and the 27th of February in 1964, and released of that same year, the 20th, in July. And the track, was called And I Love Her. So, listeners, hope you enjoy.

0: Okay, wasn't it a great song? Just remind me, like the love song there from the Beatles, and I love her. I mean, with all these tracks, we're playing all these '60s love songs for the last hour. I did all these research of all these tracks, and I came across with most of these songs that most of these songs that that's some great selections of '60s love songs. I just put it in my playlist there. So unfortunately that. Thanks for tuning in. Unfortunately, that comes to the it's nearly coming to the end of my '60s love songs hour. So I hope you hope everyone's going and hope you enjoy the rest of the week, and remember keep warm. Tonight I think it might get a bit cooler this afternoon. Maybe later on, or might start cooling down. So I'll catch us all back in the next 2 weeks, same time, same place, right here on Otago Access Radio, 105.4 FM and 1575 AM. So until then, bye-bye for now. 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
1: Bringing joy, connection, kindness and peace in all the days ahead.

0: Welcome to Blowing Bubbles, positive conversations with people in their bubbles, their safe spaces around the world. I'm Samuel Mann in Otapoche, Dunedin, and I'm joined from Whakatane by Mawira Karatai. Kia ora, Mawira.
1: Kia ora, Sam. How's it going?
0: It's going very well indeed. I say you're in Whakatane because you actually are, but
1: yes.
0: You were on a sneak visit to Dunedin.
1: I was on a sneak visit to Dunedin until I appeared on the front page of the ODT, and then the cat was out of the bag. At the Regional Council, we're grappling with some really hefty environmental issues, especially climate change related. And we know that Dunedin is dealing with some similar issues and dealing with them actually really well with some cool planning. So we popped down to Dunedin to talk about that and see what information we could share between us get some support from each other.
0: You were there with Fiona McTavish.
1: Yes, she's the Chief Executive of our Bauplenty Regional Council. Amazing woman.
0: Also from Dunedin.
1: Yes, yep, also from Dunedin, yep.
0: Did you fess up?
1: Yes, I did. And I got a message from you and about 15 other people saying you didn't say you were coming down. So our very quick sneaky trip to Dunedin was turned out not to be so sneaky after all. But gosh, it was... What an impressive group of people you've got at Dunedin City Council. These staff are remarkable. The way that they're, quite inspirational, actually.
0: So what are the flooding problems that you're managing in the Bay of Plenty?
1: The whole region is definitely got a bunch of issues around sea level rise, these big inundation events that we keep having with the weather patterns changing, with vertical land movement and unstable soil around our coastal areas. So kind of quite similar to what's happening in South Dunedin in terms of the, from like those low-lying areas through to the coast. Same kind of issues.
0: And what is Dunedin doing right that attracted the attention of people from around the country? Because for the people in South Dunedin, I'm pretty sure they're not thinking it's being done right.
1: No, and I get that because it's such a... There's a couple of different problems that happen. One of them is that the ageing infrastructure is going to take a generation to replace. That is the biggest problem, and everybody wants it replaced now, but they don't want their house removed so that the new pipes can be put down. So, like, it's such a major issue. They've got issues around the same thing that's happening all around Aotearoa, which is an aging infrastructure that has been built over that is just going to be such a drama to replace. They've got to figure out where and how to contain the water, because like the Bay of Plenty, it's from inundation events that the big problem occurs, where there's just the volume, the sheer volume of rain comes in, floods, and then goes out again. But it's how to keep it contained while it can be, while the getting out again part can be resolved. So they've got a really good plan, and what I really appreciated about them is the level of community engagement. And I don't think that councils always do that particularly well, but what I saw from the DCC is really, really good community engagement. But of course, everyone's always going to be unhappy. No one's ever happy. Like, people are always very quick to blame the council, but of course these people have inherited a problem not by their own design. If they were given the opportunity to design it themselves, it would be very different from the design that we're currently living with.

0: same can be said here in the Eastern Bay.
1: I don't know if you saw the front page of the ODT yesterday that had you on it, but the story beneath your story, did you see that one?
0: I did, and I laughed out loud at that because not because of, like, they were trying to make it seem like it was a ridiculous thing that had to happen in Gore, but I think sometimes newspapers have, especially in this day and age, they report stories for clickbait, not necessarily for informing. And I think that's a good example of one of those kind of stories. It's not the entire area that has to be raised 3 metres. It's small little pockets of places that are so low-lying that they have to be not only lifted to bring them up to whatever the normal is now, but also future-proofed. And people,
1: we should say it was a picture of some people in Gore, some builders or someone in Gore with standing beside some poles that marked out where the floor level had to be, and they were sort of saying, we're going to have to climb up a mountain to get into our house, this sort of stuff. And the headline is Noah's Ark Gore flood zone panned.
0: Yeah, which is just silly, because everybody complains about it, but they don't say thank you when the big event comes where that saved their home. And that is, I find that quite frustrating. But I think that it's because we don't have a robust civics program in our school to teach people to think like that. If we taught civics in school, then I think that our community would be better informed and more critical in their thinking.
1: But the new curriculum is, in fact, going the other way.
0: Yes.
1: I've got a DPP learner who's a principal in top of the North, like South Island, and she was doing her DPP on implementing core competencies, which is that kind of wider thinking, and it's basically being said, nope, you're not doing that.
0: Yeah, that's crazy, isn't it? But that is this American conservative education reformist stuff that's coming through. And there's a really good movie that I watched called A Backpack Full of Cash. It was a documentary, A Backpack Full of Cash, which is about the American education reformist movement and that movement towards charter schools and a conservative curriculum, and basically one that where anything that's Indigenous is written out. And you can see it already just in the fact that they're changing the way they teach the history of Māori, but they're bringing in things like the Holocaust, which I've no issue with our kids learning about that. That's important, but it shouldn't dominate our social studies education curriculum when we have got our own stories in Aotearoa, but they've been disregarded. Right, and that is because we've got this American curriculum now. And the government says that it's come from Australia, and it may well have, but it was in America first.
1: And it's very much, it's reading, writing and arithmetic, and it's sort of like it's presented as though, well, clearly that's the thing that we should be doing, but dismissing the fact that what they were doing before was teaching reading, writing and arithmetic in a way that was sort of project-based and context-based and place-based.
0: Yeah. And useful.
1: They've really made it very, very difficult for teachers to do that.
0: Yes. And it was useful. The way that the curriculum was designed before was about enabling people with real-life skills to be applied in real-life situations. And now we're going back to a theory-based approach to education without the practical applications.
1: Let's put the first of your music choices. I suspect it's Martin Sexton.
0: Yes, it is. My favourite singer of the moment. I am his. So in the Spotify roundup they do at the end of the year, I'm in the top 0.005% of his fans. I'm right at the top, 24th in the world, and I'd like to be first in the world.
1: You better keep listening to it then. What are we having?
0: This one is Over My Head.

0: don't know if the Spotify Roundup algorithm counts talking about it on the radio.
1: No, but if we could get like New Zealand to be like the top listeners of Martin Sexton, that would be pretty cool. I'd feel like my life had really achieved something worthwhile. What a random thing for a folk singer from America to have all these New Zealand fans.
0: A random bit of good news this week, I think, is the new map. Well, the recognition yes. of the global map, the, what are they calling it? Not the equal area map, the equal Earth map, which Africa gets all of the attention for when you sort of see the size of Africa represented in the other one. But the other thing that it does is it actually properly spreads out Oceania.
1: Which is really good. So how did we end up with the weird map? The wrong one.
0: Oh, because it does the job which is actually designed for very well. For navigators, it's a constant direction. So everything is proportionally in the right direction. If you're sailing a ship across the ocean, you want to know that that's in the right, that is right. And that's what it does very well. But it does it by distorting the areas of the land. So it's the one we've adopted. Also, did you notice that the people like the equalearth.com, which is the group that's been promoting the new map, has put out several variations.

0: on the map. One of them is they've done the political map and the base map, just the lines, and one that's got the physical map's got the mountains and things on it. And they've not just done it for the usual Greenwich meridian, but they've also done one at I think it's at 150 degrees. So it's sort of just to the left of Centres New Zealand on the map. So it's the one that we're used to seeing, but for the rest of the world is really weird. But the other thing they've done is they've produced the upside down map.
1: Oh, that is so good.
0: But and so it's a really good thing, and people are saying, what's all the fuss about? And I think the fuss is about that it normalizes a way of seeing the world that is actually closer to the reality of particularly the global south. And I think it's really important that we do that. But here's my beef, is that on the upside down one, they've called it the title that they've printed on the map. You can download it for free. They've printed on the map, Austral Earth - the world turned upside down. And it's like they're so close to realizing that normalizing the understanding and, you know, presenting a thing and it becoming the normal. And then they've completely blown it by saying, this is the upside down version. What a joke.
1: That is so dumb. Why did they do that? Why don't we write to them and tell them that was not the best decision?
0: Well, we're talking about it on the radio. Does that count?
1: It kind of does, but we'll have to send it to them.
0: Yeah, we will. So the version that I shared of it, because I really do think it's a big thing. Not just because I'm a geographer, I think that it's important that we have that the messages and the devices that we use don't privilege sort of one side of the story.
1: Yes.
0: I don't know if I told you I was at a meeting in Boulder a few weeks ago, and they've got a great project. This is computing education. They've got a great project to globalize computing education. And what they mean is that the stated aim is much more what we might recognize, not quite as decolonization, but at least a step in that direction. But the approach that they took was to write a list of all of the computing education words, and they're just starting with like the education words just to sort of like see that the method works. So they're writing down all the American words like professor, lecture, class, course, you know, those sorts of words. And then they're looking around the world to see what the translations of those are.
1: Ah, that's interesting.
0: But my point is twofold. Why did they pick America as the starting point?
1: Yeah, why did they do that?
0: They could have picked the list of in Chad.
1: Yeah.
0: And made it all relevant to that. But also, they are missing out on anything which doesn't fit into an American model.
1: Yes, and America came late to the game.
0: Yep. So
1: tertiary education did not start in America. Yeah,
0: but if you take like a job that we have at Otago Polytechnic, the Kaitohutohu office.
1: Yes.
0: Of office of the Kaitohutohu. They are not going to find that if what they're doing is saying, okay, what's the equivalent of the word lecturer? Well, actually, they're, you know, professor. They're not going to find that these other ways of doing things. So they are normalising, but they are normalising on a very restricted view of the world.
1: And a very late view of the world as well. So how do we get them to change that?
0: I have done already. I complained a lot.
1: Good job.
0: So I was there representing the Computers and Society Special Interest Group, and I took it as my job of, if I'm going to go all that way, I'm going to make sure I get heard. And my job was to point out the continual, it's so remarkable that, I mean, in a meeting of educators, largely progressive, mostly American, they just don't get it. They cannot see beyond their own boundaries. It's like it doesn't exist.
1: Yeah.
0: And they continually do things like say, okay, we're going to have a meeting of, we're going to have a meeting to discuss this. Okay, how do we globalize or re-indigenize?

0: whatever it might be, and it just will not occur to them that if they've got 20 people in the meeting and 15 of them are from outside the States, they will assume New York time zone.
1: Oh, no, it's so bad.
0: And it just will not occur to them. Or they'll think they're being really good by saying, okay, we've moved it to the afternoon to better accommodate your time zone, as if our time zones are something weird, not that, you know, all time zones are weird. We all have to deal with it.
1: Yeah, so they've centred themselves as the most important people in the story.
0: Not just the most important people, the only people in the story.
1: Yeah.
0: And these sort of like, you might as an afterthought be let in at the side. It's such a, and I say, this is people who you would have thought, you know, this is a global organisation of educators who are generally kind of understanding and wanting to sort of communicate well. And it's just the strangest thing. I did get a big win. I've got they work so slowly, but they've got, in order to get anything done, you need a task force. And that comes with money. In order to have a task force, you need a working group for a year to propose a task force. In order to get a working group, you've got to get a working group accepted. So you need a sub, it's not called a sub working group, but it's essentially a sub working group to produce a working group to request a task force. Anyway, I've got permission to do a pre-working group. And that's a big win. That's a big win on disruptive pedagogies and curriculum.
1: Oh, I love that.
0: Because I think that there are an awful lot of people doing interesting stuff around the world in their teaching, particularly in computing. And I know that from my own experience, you very much feel like you're the only person that cares about sustainability in computing. Because you're in a department of people who come from the school of thought of computing is either value-free, or that the values are all about efficiency and productivity and so on. Incidentally, we've got a learner that we were assessing the other day who's arguing so strongly that technology is completely values-free. And he just will not budge on it. It's remarkable.
1: What?
0: Anyway, it's
1: how is that even possible?
0: I know, isn't it? Just like we thought we'd kind of like won that one. We'd got past that. Anyway, so I think that there are people around the world who are doing all this good work in their own little spaces, thinking that they're the only people doing it.
1: Yeah.
0: And I think one of the reasons that they think they're the only people doing it is that their organisations, such as ACM or whatever it might be, are completely blind to that kind of thing. They're assuming a very structured and standardised method model of education.
1: And Sherlock Licorice is a good example of people who are doing the positive things, and we've got him here. We've got him here in Aotearoa, which is very lucky for us.
0: So we don't have at a global organisation. So ACM is the global body of computing professionals. It's got a big education arm. We don't have an insight or a way of thinking. We don't know who out there is trying to do interesting things, because if they're trying to do interesting things, they're kind of doing it off book or under the radar, because it's not getting, they can't make it fit into the standard curriculum, so they're kind of like sneaking it in, or they're doing it extracurricular or whatever it might be. So anyway, quite excited about the potential for getting a better understanding of what people are doing and finding the people around the world who are doing interesting things in their computing education.
1: Oh, I like that. That's exciting, Sam.
0: I think so. I think it might get us somewhere. Let's have another song. Who are we going for?
1: Let's go with Martin Sexton. We'll go with Martin Sexton. This song is Jack's favourite song of the moment, and it's called Dinah. And it is a really...

0: chicken and biscuits with a side of gravy. I love that. I was thinking that, you know, before you were talking about your learner who thinks that computing is a valueless space, but I don't think it ever has been, and it surely isn't now. So I wonder where that thinking came from.
1: I think that the problem is that computing doesn't really have a sense of its own identity. So it comes from three places. It comes from its basis relatively recently out of maths, engineering, and business. And if you think about what the value sets are, or, you know, why do you do those things? Or if you ask somebody, why would you study maths? They'd say something like, it's interesting theoretical puzzles. And engineering is you get to solve real world problems and build stuff. And business is, you know, they might say it's the, you know, the, what do they say, the mediation of the world system or something, but that's just a cover for making money.
0: Yeah, but it's also a cover for feeding people and housing people and giving.
1: Yeah, whatever, yeah. Making money.
0: Yep. Yeah, somebody's going to make some money out of it, but yeah. Really the world gets to eat.
1: Yeah, so those three things together are the precursors to computing and the basis of computing's values. And so if we've done this, if you ask incoming

0: nursing students why they're studying nursing. They've got clear answers. They know what it's about. It's about an ethic of care or whatever it might be. And if you ask most disciplines, most incoming students what they're doing, if you ask computing students why are they studying computing, you'll get one of those three things. It's interesting.
1: Best.
0: You know, from there.
1: Yeah.
0: And so that leaves computing really vulnerable to not really having its own set of values about what we are doing. And so it falls into, well, what does computing do? It makes things efficient. It structures how things, we can do things faster and better using computing. Well, why? And then you get back to those, because it makes us money, or it's innovation, it's new stuff, it's the fun, that comes from the engineering about the innovation, all those sorts of things. And it doesn't really have a sense of why are we doing computing. So all of the things that we try and do to actually give computing a set of values are really pushing back against a set of values which is very much about making things faster. Making it efficient. Why would you not want to make things efficient? Well, in lots of cases, making something efficient is not the thing we want to do. Actually, we quite like doing this slow thing. We quite like churning this over. We quite like, you're making weaving stuff. It would be a lot more efficient to nip down to Kmart or warehouse and buy it. But you are getting that benefit from doing it slowly.
1: Yes.
0: And if you extend that out, maybe the complexities. Now, the other problem with that is it stems from thinking about ubiquitous computing. Ubiquitous computing refers to the Internet of Things. So how everything around us is slowly getting a chip in it and becoming digitized. Or if it's not getting a chip, it's getting a way of being digitized that it's got a barcode on or whatever. And so there's quite a lot of thinking about the ethics of the ubiquity of computing. I like to think of the ethics of the ubiquity of computing being not so much that the stuff is getting digitized, but all of the decision making and the systems are getting digitized. So we are unable now to do anything, seemingly, unless that can be quantified and digitized. So that means that if you are applying for a mortgage, it used to be that, you might fail for something. You've got a relationship with the bank manager and you might fail your bank check on some technical grounds or something. The bank manager would be able to say, yeah, but I know your family. You live around here. You're doing a good job.
1: Yeah. Relationship-based.
0: We'll do something about that. And that is pretty much all gone.
1: Yes.
0: Because even if the bank manager thinks that, there's nowhere to put that on the form. There's nowhere to convey, and that the machine is now making the decisions.
1: And who even is the bank manager, and how do you even find one in places like Whakatane, where we've still got a couple of banks, but mostly they pulled out.
0: Yeah. Given the you might have a question and somebody has presupposed that the answer is A or B.
1: Mm.
0: And I'm sitting there with my answer, which is orange.
1: Yep.
0: And it's answering the question, but it's not answering the question in a way that you anticipated.
1: Yes.
0: I cannot do it. It's gone. And so that lack of values, that lack of being able to think about what it is that computing is actually trying to solve, makes that worse. And it makes that worse, and it makes it so that I don't care. Because I'm just rolling this out, I'm rolling it out across the whole world, a model of the world that looks remarkably like either Amazon or Starbucks, that it's presupposing a problem. It's presupposing that the world is a problem that computing can solve. And it's a problem that computing can solve, and you can't solve it, but only computing can, and only computing can solve it using these models of thinking from San Jose or from the mostly the west coast of the US. So if you were

0: if you were setting up your, you know, you're trying to do something with your weaving, and I'm not saying that you're going to turn that into a business, but at least you're thinking about that sort of stuff.
1: Yeah, yeah, that's right.
0: If you were to decide, okay, well, I want to do something with this, it might not necessarily mean sell it more. It might be to just explore different patterns or different histories of thinking about it or whatever. You go and talk to a computing person, they are going to assume that what you want is to set up a shop to sell more of these and digitize it. And we could sell more if you look. We could look. There's a system here that you can. You can put your patterns in and some factory in China will produce them and you're going to sell hundreds of these. And so within 5 minutes of you just going and saying, oh, I've got this idea, I could make my weaving better. And you were thinking what I want to do is explore different patterns or something. But their model is entirely about, yep, we can install this Spotify shop. This not Spotify, what's it called? Shopify shop and do all that. And all of a sudden, You're selling this ability to produce on demand, which is not what your stuff's about.
1: No, exactly.
0: And so if we're doing that over and over and over and over again, and you know that's being exacerbated by AI, because the AI, I heard a good description that the AI has been filled up, the corpus, the body of knowledge that AI is based on, whether or not it's stolen or appropriated is a different discussion, but it's based on everything up to 2022. So all the models we've got are trained on 2022 data. And they've been updated since then, but they've been updated since then with all the communication that has been fed by that 22, so the AI has affected everything that's gone into everything we've done so far.
1: Wow.
0: So it's really, really important that we recognise that the human body of knowledge, the total body of knowledge, we need to be real careful that doesn't get ossified at 2022.
1: Yeah.
0: And so it's really important that we do things like continue to support truly creative work and do support things like somebody deciding to weave by hand, because that's bringing in a body of knowledge and continuing to feed into that body of knowledge stuff which is not being fed and not being held back by that single level of understanding. But we're not training our computing graduates to think like that,
1: right? So how do we train them to think like that?
0: By trying to find the people who are doing that and empower them and really work to do them. And, you know, I talked a couple of weeks ago to Ian Her Many Horses, and we were talking in that same meeting, the one in Boulder, and he at one point called out something like, it's a whole different way of thinking, it's a whole different pedagogy. And if we are just thinking about, here is our courses and here is how we're just going to add these little bits and pieces of, you know, are we going to sneak the new map in here? Or are we going to, we're going to get them to, learn a few bits of Toreo just on the side. That's the icing and not the cake.
1: Yes.
0: We need to really be thinking about what it is that we're trying to do. And that's why I think that computing needs to really think about what its values are.
1: Yes, I get that. So do we start that with those young ones that are coming into the system, because they do have some values, they do have a reason why they want to do this. So do we start with them?
0: It's this interesting stuff about the intake of computing students. The studies that we did 12 years ago now there's a thing called the naive ethics, which is the bits of ethics that you think you know, but it actually makes things worse because it's wrong.
1: Yep.
0: And one of them is the thought that you can basically outsource your ethics, that in your job, that your boss will have thought about the ethics of what you're doing. Your job is just to do it. The Nuremberg defense,

0: And we all know that's wrong. But we asked the... It was a long time ago. I can't remember the exact words, but we asked all the incoming students all across the Polytech whether or not they agreed with the statement that was something along the lines of, I am responsible to my employer regardless of the social and environmental consequences.
1: Wow.
0: Which is wrong, and it's the opposite of what every single code of ethics says.
1: Yes.
0: The point of the code of ethics puts is to say it's the other way around. Anyway, the nurses picked it. Like only like 10% or something of the nurses agreed with that statement. And it varied. Most of them were sort of in the 20s or 30s. Business was I think was about 70% agreed with that statement.
1: Whoa.
0: And engineering was at like 75%. Computing was at like 90% or something. It was insane. And this was the computing students on their first day. So somehow they had got into their heads that the code of ethics says that they are just there to do what their employer says, regardless of the consequences.
1: Wow.
0: And so we've got a real thing to turn around.
1: Do you think that would still be the case today? After a few years of a different, you know, there was, you know, we obviously have taken some big backward steps in the curriculum delivery in the last couple of years. But I think the high school kids coming into uni now have come through this period of environmental responsibility, of kaitiakitanga as a normal part of their education. Do you think it would still be the same?
0: It would be interesting to find that out.
1: Yeah,
0: there's a good idea for us to do some study on to look at that. It's hard to know because it's referred to as the naive ethics. There's four of them, and it's the kind of ethics that people that know a little bit about ethics get wrong.
1: Yes.
0: And so it could be that engagement at school might make it worse. Not sure. But it certainly showed us at the time that we have to actively teach this stuff. We can't assume it. And the problem with ethics in almost every discipline, in fact, everywhere I've come across it, is that if you do it separately, the students come out of it saying, that was kind of fun. Thank goodness it's over. Can I get back to computing now? And so they're not making the connection. The risk of doing it the other way, where you integrate it, is that it's everywhere and nowhere. And so it's not actually a clearly identified thing that people can say, yes, I've done that thing. And, you know, we have people across the curriculum say, we'll lose ethics because then that means we can teach a bit more software engineering and we'll include ethics in it. Yeah, really, we will. Sure. You go to look for it, it's not there.
1: Exactly. Gosh, I reckon we could get some funding to do an updated version of that study, Sam.
0: Okay, let's do that. Right, but we are going out to, yeah, let's be different, shall we? We'll go out to Mr. Sexton. His name is Martin. And we're going to have a great day today, so let's go out to Glory Bound.
1: Oh, I love that song.

Sorry, not ambergris. Speaking of ambergris, do you guys know about whale vomit? Now that we're on the topic, I remember picking up whale vomit for the first time when I was like 5. Someone brought it into class. They'd found it on the beach. And I was, honestly, I wasn't, well, I was that interested. I mean, I loved the natural world as a child, but I was like, why is this person giving me a block of whale vomit? And it's a block. It's not like, you know, the typical vomit sense. It's more like a collection of like crystallized minerals that kind of like chills in the whale's stomach for so many years. And they loved it during kind of the 1800s and like the big, or maybe it was 1900s, big whale farming, whale catching period. Because it takes so long to kind of ferment, it chills in the whale's stomach for so long. And when it eventually has exited the whale's body, it chills around in the sea until it washes up. And during that time, yeah, it kind of conglomerates all of these minerals together, and we use it in perfumes and erasers and stuff. But oh my God, I am so, so obsessed with it right now. I'm going to Niue next week, and this is kind of, whale vomit isn't the reason I'm going to Niue, but it is, well, I guess you guys are going to have to hear about it in the next podcast.

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1: 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Time now to take a look back at some highlights from the past week on our community interviews segment. First up, an upcoming expo is set to light up some great ideas for Dunedin households. Well, are you curious about finding practical electrification solutions that will reduce your household emissions and energy costs? Certainly a lot of conversations about this across the Motu right now. Well, on Saturday, October 17th, we get to spend some time with those who are well in the know about all this stuff. Electrify Dunedin's Expo at the Hub at the Otago Polytech. Joining me to talk more about it now, Carla Munro. Carla, nice to have you with us. Thanks for coming in.
2: You're very welcome, Jeff. It's lovely to be here.
1: Now, you've come on board as event manager for this.
2: Yes, indeed.
1: So pulling all the strings together, and there are a lot of them at the moment,
2: right? I'm very good at pulling strings.
1: In general, what's the aim for this expo?
2: Okay, so the Electrify Dunedin Expo, it's the first time there's been a large expo like this in Dunedin, and it is to raise awareness, answer the questions. Everyone's got burning questions about solar, EVs. What is the real cost? What's it going to save me? How much can I save if I put solar panels up on my roof? All those kinds of things. This is the place that's going to answer all those questions.
1: And so you've got to bring the right people in to provide those answers. How have you been reaching out in that regard? And who is Electrify Dunedin?
2: So Electrify Dunedin is, we're a not-for-profit small community charity run by a few people from the community, basically. I won't name names. I don't know if I'm allowed to name names. But we're a really small group of passionate people who love, clean energy, saving money, saving people money, taking care

0: of the environment. It all works together, basically. And so we're looked after by rewiring Aotearoa. They do incredible work at supporting us in what we do nationwide. And so the collective of Electrify locations, because it's not just us, there are other expos across the whole country happening around about the same time. We put on the expos, we answer people's questions, we have a website that you can go to find out things. That's pretty much what we do. We're here to engage people, answer the questions, and get the message out there of how great it is to electrify.
1: Because there are a lot of different motivations for that, right? Some people might look at it purely from an economic perspective and say, look, there's a chance here I might be able to save some money. Let me find out how that might happen. But I guess driving all of this really is a genuine concern for the planet and the lack of sustainability about current practices.
0: Oh, totally. Energy resilience. Huge question at the moment, big in the upcoming election, is energy resilience and what that looks like for New Zealand. But I think Electrify Dunedin, and especially in rewiring Aotearoa, they take it back to a really, really personal level. They're interested in local businesses, local people, local families, whānau, and how they can save money and make their future of their energy future more resilient. You know, I think it's a great word and I keep using it, but it's so true. But I think for the community and, you know, people in general, the questions always are, but what is it actually going to save me? And I think that is the biggest question that the Electrify Dunedin Expo is going to answer for people, because there will be experts there who can answer those questions all in one place under one roof. So, yeah, I think those are the big questions. What is it actually going to save me? I mean, of course, we all want to save the planet. We all want to be more aware. We all want to be more conscious and conscientious about energy. But I think for most people, it really comes down to a deeply personal, how much can I save?
1: A lot of the conversation in that regard is around solar power and electric vehicles. Now, clearly they're going to be represented well at this expo, but
0: absolutely.
1: Are there other conversations going on as well?
0: Well, yeah, and it's funny that you ask that, Jeff, because yes, 100% solar power, solar panels, you know, solarifying your house, EVs, definitely got some great EVs. I think we've got Andrew Sims from Dunedin. They're one of our gold sponsors. They're amazing. They're going to bring a whole bunch of their EVs and you'll be able to test drive them, which is great. Cook Howlison, Gilmore's, et cetera, and more. So they will be there and you can come along to one place and see them in action and take one for a test drive. And also the solar powers. But there are other solar energy companies in Dunedin. But there are other things as well, like, you know, things that you wouldn't even think about, like financing and, you know, and roofing. Is my roof going to be, can I put solar panels on my roof? You know, like questions like that that you sort of wouldn't even think to ask. All those kinds of people, experts are going to be there to ask those questions.
1: Coming out of the winter, it's many of us have experienced the shock of the power bill, right? So there might be motivation in that alone. But also it does seem, doesn't it, that this is a worldwide conversation now and we need to have these conversations. So information is power in that regard.
0: Totally. I mean, if you go down the rabbit hole, which I do all the time, of, you know, the conversations of sustainable, renewable energy out there in the world and the impact of that on a global, you know, on a global scale, it's everywhere. It's everywhere. There's an amazing map that you can go onto that looks at the energy of each country and who's using what. And New Zealand's pretty high on that. You know, our hydropower, our geothermal power, we're pretty good. But we're talking years and years into the future. We're talking about, you know, resilience for our kids. You know, we're talking about, 10 years, 5 years, you know, all those kinds of things. It's not just how do I save money now, it's how do I keep saving in the future and for future generations.
1: All right, paint a bit of a picture for us. This is Saturday, October the 17th at the Hub at the Otago Polytech. What are we going to find on site?
0: So you're going to find outside, if you've ever been to the Hub, it's a great building. So there'll be food and coffees and some music. There's also going to be speakers, Mike Casey from Rewiring Aotearoa. I call him the Cherry Orchard guy because he's got it in a fully electrified cherry orchard, including all of his machinery. He's going to be there speaking. We have other speakers from our major sponsors. Aurora Energy is our premier sponsor. They are

0: going to be there and talk a little bit about what they do, and as well as Andrew Sims and Daikin and Fisher & Paykel. So we were also talking electric appliances as well. So they're going to be there. And Think Solar as well. So they're going to be talking about solar power. So you have all of these, all of our amazing sponsors there, and as well as lots and lots and lots of different businesses and services that offer these kinds of opportunities, everything from electric bikes, EVs, solar power, finance institutions, lots of it, information going off. But there's also going to be music and fun, and bring the kids because there'll be face painting, and it is free as well. It's free admission.
1: Free to attend. So all under one roof. You can go curious, arrive with some questions, and perhaps leave with a few answers or some potential solutions.
0: Or an electric bike. Leave with an electric bike.
1: you might walk it and ride away, as
0: exactly.
1: It were.
0: Exactly.
1: Sounds exciting. It's an interesting time for this to be happening when it is such a topic that's at the forefront of many people's minds as to how they can make their household a little bit more up-to-date in terms of electrification, but also reduce costs and help do their bit towards saving a beautiful planet as well. All right, so if we want to keep up to date with the Electrified Dunedin Expo, where can we go just to find out a little bit more information?
0: Yeah, sure, Jeff. So you can go to our website, electrifydunedin, or one word, .nz. So all the information is there on the website. Also, you can follow us on social media. We are on Instagram and Facebook, Electrify Dunedin.
1: 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Carla, thanks for joining us here on ORFM's Awesome Morning Show. All the best for this initiative. We look forward to hearing more about it.
0: You're very welcome, Jeff. Thanks so much.
1: You're listening to Community Interviews, highlights from the past week's Awesome Morning Show on ORFM. Next up, we hear about the development of a new creative space in the city. Well, joining me on the line now is Cindy Diver, Dunedin theatre maker and educator. Big news through last week that Cindy's bought a building at 9 Shaw Street there in Andy Bay, the space to be called the McNaughton Performing Arts Studio. Joining us to kōrero about that now, Cindy Diver. Cindy, morena, nice to have you with us.
2: Kia ora, how are you doing?
1: Very well, and I imagine for many in the theatre industry locally, it's been really nice to have a bit of positive news. There's been a lot of discussion, Cindy, hasn't there, over the last few years about spaces and availability and places for those who are artists to be supported. What was the driver for you here?
2: Well, a bit of that, absolutely. The lack of space and rehearsal space and workshopping space. And accessible space is really, it's just diminished incredibly in Dunedin. And but probably the driver is that my acting classes, interactive drama classes, has been lovingly hosted at 97 Moray Place for the last 26 years. They're fantastic people at 97 Moray Motel. And so they've looked after us all this time, but our classes were kind of in a non-purpose-built building for that. And so it was getting to the point where we had to go other places to do, like, performances or things like that. And the desire to find somewhere where we could do all the things with the kids was great. Somewhere I could do casting or self-taping, somewhere I could keep everything up and have it ready all the time for people to use. And the space that I'm at before now had a carpeted floor, and I really wanted to go back to wood for movement work and stuff like that. So it was a mix of those things, but mostly the instigator was the fact that, oh God, this is going to sound bad, my husband passed away in March. And it's one of those things where you have plans before a cancer diagnosis for what you're going to do. And our plans were to do lots of things, and suddenly all those were gone. And so this became a really lovely way of honouring him, because his last name was McNaughton and his dad's last name was McNaughton, and giving myself mahi that I can really throw myself into and make a difference for my community, because I'm not going to be travelling the world retired with my husband. I'm only going to be here, so I might as well do the mahi.
1: Cindy, how did the building at 9 Shaw Street come across your radar?
2: Actually, my friend Sarah Georgie came around to see me. It would have been a couple of weeks after my

0: husband had died. And she talked about the building and she showed it to me online. And she was like, we're winning lotto this weekend. And it was one of the big lotto weekends. And I was like, yeah, I'm going to buy a lotto ticket. Let's buy this building. It's a bit of a joke. And then about a week later, I was like, hang on. I could actually use some of our family trust money and I could actually just buy the building and not wait for the lotto.
1: Describe it for us. What do we find there at the moment?
0: At the moment, I'm about to go and do some big renos today. So I'll just do from this very minute, if you walk through those front doors, there's an office that's going to be brilliant for small meetings and things. Then there's a massive studio, a big open room with a huge cupboard full of tables and chairs and things to do for whatever purpose you want. A really big, almost industrial kitchen, but without being industrial. And then you go through into another kind of meeting, a foyer area where you can have people waiting. Then there's a room for our self-tape studio. But then you walk straight through into the massive hall at the back that has a small raised stage, all wooden, all beautiful, with a lighting rig. And beside that big room is a small thin room, which is a library room. And so I'm going to make a writer's space in there for writers to have meetings and do mahi and make it all nice and cozy.
1: So what was the former life? Yeah. What was the former life of this space?
0: It was I think its last former like solid life was a dance studio, so it was ballet. And I think they may have even had another tap or other types of dance in there too. But prior to that, I think it was a couple of different things, but it actually was built as a Masonic lodge. It's the Waverley Lodge, I'm going to go 226. And so they built that in 1950 as a lodge, and it was used for a really long time as the lodge. It's got great spaces.
1: Now that the word is out, have you been inundated with people expressing interest in using the space?
0: Yes. It's almost like I opened the door to the stable way too early because, of course, I haven't finished the renovations of the floors and the insulation and everything yet. And it kind of all rushed up on me at the end. And I'm like, okay, I'm doing my bookings on a large printed out calendar at the moment. So I haven't even kind of figured out the best way of making the bookings work. So I'm getting there. The bank account was open last week. That's a good start, right?
1: And when do you anticipate? When do you anticipate you're going to be using it in a kind of formal sense?
0: Well, the musical there's a musical theatre for teens happening there in the school holidays with Kelly Hocking. So it's going to have its first christening with those lovely folks in there for a few days doing the musical theatre in this space. But I'm having an official ribbon cutting kind of opening on the afternoon of October 11, between 2 and 3. And so I've kind of invited all our community that are part of the performing arts community. If they want to come and kick the tyres, then it's a good day to do it. And we'll leave the doors open and people can come in and out. Might even try and get a barbecue or sausage sizzle out the front. But so about a month sort of time, it'll be up and going completely. And I'll just start using spaces a little bit before then.
1: Cindy, primarily you've talked about its use as a space to support all the activities that are kind of all the things we kind of don't see necessarily as theatre goers or dance goers, the rehearsal space, the prep space for doing for filming submissions and so forth. What about a public performance space? Is that on the cards?
0: It's on the cards if I can get the consent changed slightly, because at the moment, because of where it is, it's actually in a zoned residential area. It's got a resource consent that says that there's a limit on how many numbers can be in the building. And so we could do public performances, but they're very bespoke. So once we get up and running, I'll attempt the absolute juggernaut of trying to see what we need to do to get consent changed. But yeah, there's definitely a possibility, especially in the main hall, for small music, small theatre. There's

0: there's going to be dance mirrors and up, so that, I mean, dance could even have a small showing for families and friends and stuff. But until I get that resource consent fixed, then it will always be a wee bit tiny. It's definitely not a replacement for a theatre. We definitely need a 200 to 300 seat theatre, and that's what we all have been saying since 1917. 2017. But it's enough. I talk about the ahika. For me, I want to keep those professionals still doing their work, even if it is in small scale. And I want to keep those kids who are enthused and want to make, and I say kids, it's, you know, 20s and 20s up to 30s, trying to actually still play with making their craft in a safe space, in a bespoke space, safe space.
1: You will have done your due diligence, of course, and been through the building and seen what does need to be done. You've mentioned some of that already. Anything that is on the kind of in the wish list which you might be able to achieve straight away in terms of adding to the space, acoustic work and so forth?
0: No, it's all pretty good. The people before us, the lovely Collier and I can't remember his last name, family, they did a really good job of renovating it after the dance folks were in there. So it's good and solid. I'm getting carpet put in today to stop echoing against acoustics, and I'm baffling some of the rooms to provide a better, for especially for those with hard of hearing, to be able to have meetings and do stuff. But not really. My wish list, I've got mirrors, as I said, coming in for the big hall space. But it really will be, I think, once we get in and start working it, I think I'll have a better idea of what else we need. But it's pretty perfect, to be honest. It's pretty perfect.
1: You've set yourself up a bit of a task, haven't you, with the admin around all of this. And if it is going to be a busy space, there'll be a lot of that. Do you think this is something you'll continue to administer on your own, or are you going to get some help with that?
0: I have my village of people that I've already tapped because, yeah, it is going to be quite big. But I don't know. I mean, I think if I can get regular hirers and I can get into the groove of that, it won't be too hard. It'll be if I have to aim for sporadic hirers, that'll be where the real work comes in. But I don't know. I'm very much a systems person. I used to work as a production manager in film and TV. So I'm sure I can get the systems working so that it'll sort of make it time efficient and energy efficient. But I'm just really excited to get in and fill that space with voices.
1: Well, it's exciting news indeed. Will it have its own presence online eventually in terms of people finding out what's available there and bookings and so forth?
0: Yeah, I'll add a page to our TheatreWorks website and have pictures of the different venues and stuff. But I'm definitely going to keep the hiring as a more personal thing because it is such a precious space for us. We want to make sure that the people who are going and are using it for the purpose it's intended. So it's not going to be an open for hire, book online kind of thing ever. Mm. It'll always involve people, talking to people and respecting the space and making sure it's being used correctly. I really want to foster youth performance, and that includes musicians. So I've got a couple of contacts with young musicians who I'm going to try and get to kind of manage a youth space for music. And I saw in the paper that the Dunedin Youth Hub is looking for other spaces, and I might have a quarter with them too. But I think having contacts who are responsible for the way it's used is definitely the way to go.
1: Great news. Cindy Diver talking to us this morning about 9 Shore Street, Addison's Bay, this new inclusive creative space, which, as we have heard, will have multiple uses, and it's a very valuable asset added to the local creative scene. Cindy, thanks so much for your time this morning. Congratulations on the decision. All the very best with your mahi going forward with it.
0: Thank you, Jeff. Okay. Kakite.
1: You're listening to Community Interviews, highlights from the past week's awesome morning show on ORFM. Next up, a mother and daughter will be fronting an upcoming play. Well, it's my great pleasure now to welcome to the Awesome Morning Show studio Ali Swan. Ali is one half of a team that's bringing us a new production to the new Athenaeum Theatre. The season of Stitched gets underway on the 17th of this month. And it tells, well, I'll let Ali tell us what the story of Stitched is. Morena, great to have you with us, Ali.

0: thanks for coming in.
1: Morena, thank you so much for having me. So Stitched is a new play that I've written with the support of the DCC Professional Theatre Fund that basically looks at the relationship of Desdemona and Emilia and what happens between them in their private moments between the scenes of The Dude's Play by William Shakespeare.
0: Yeah, indeed. So I don't pretend to be any student of Shakespeare. So a little bit of context. What are these two women in relationship to each other?
1: So they are, in my world, they are friends to each other. They do appear originally in William Shakespeare's Othello, and they are integral to the plot of deception and Machiavellian, basically, evilness, and all those insights into what motivates a man to, like, destroy all of his relationships, basically. They are integral to it, but I wanted to know a little bit more about them to each other. So they appear at crucial moments in Shakespeare's play, and I wanted to see what happened between those times.
0: Now, colloquially, and this is the way you've described it in their publicity, but it's people who know Shakespeare and the play will know well. Their husbands are dicks. They have something in common, right?
1: Yeah. So that was, yes, like you say, colloquially, it was also an indicator to people who know Shakespeare's play that it's not up on a pedestal with reverence. I'm not that kind of Shakespeare girly. I like picking apart all the other bits and pieces that, well, there's been 400 years of adoration and analysis, and it's like, well, surely there's still something else we can mine and discuss or reimagine. So their husbands are the two main characters, the protagonist and antagonist in Othello. So Desdemona's husband is Othello, and Emilia's husband is Iago, who is, even if you don't know the play, you know Iago as being the ultimate definition of an evil best friend that turns on you, basically, you know. It could be your ultimate enemy is the one that's closest to you. And so I thought a lot about how that affects these women. I've certainly drawn more of a friendship into them than what Shakespeare has given us, but Shakespeare, in his usual way, gave us some incredibly cool women, but also they are incredibly one- or two-dimensional. You only see them for the scene that they're in, they service that scene, and you don't know a lot about them, of why they're doing what they're doing in that scene. And that's across this whole canon. So I kind of also, as I've gotten older, I've become more interested in thinking about female relationships and relationships even between men and women. I've just become a lot more conscious about what it means to be a girl's girl and to be friends with a woman, which hasn't actually been something that's happened a lot in my life. So I've become more interested in that, and I decided to put some of that on stage.
0: So you've fleshed these women out in a quite literal way as well, and developed their relationship. I know you don't want to give too much away in terms of storyline, but where does this play Stitch take these women?
1: Okay, so yeah, well, as far as giving things away in the storyline, I was very conscious when I wrote it, I wanted to write a play for people who don't know Shakespeare and don't know Othello. And in that, by itself, it stands alone as a play with a full structure, and it's almost a domestic comedy. Yes, I like the comedy elements in and of itself. However, if you know the Shakespeare play, you will see where it interweaves with the scenes of Shakespeare, and you'll recognise that I've interwoven speeches and actions off stage that affect these women and how they react to them, which we don't see in Shakespeare's play. So if you know Othello, you will get a lot more out of it. And there's a lot of, honestly, quite dark dramatic irony.
0: Now, your partner on stage here is a very important person in your life too, of course. Tell us about who you're performing with.
1: So I am performing with the person I wrote it for, who is my daughter, Laniette Swan. She is also a graduate of the Allen Hall Theatre Studies program at Otago University. She used to come to classes when she was a baby, and then she went to classes as an adult, and now she lives in Wellington as a theatre maker and performer.

0: performer and works in theatre administrations as well. And we still enjoy working together when we can. We produced a show that was COVID interrupted about 5 years ago. We toured around Southland and Otago, the one-woman show, 100 Words for Snow, where I directed Lani in that. It was a script that I had found, a new UK script at the time. And so we've been kind of waiting to do this one because I wrote it about 2 or 3 years ago and found I needed to just step back from it. And so now we've been rehearsing via Zoom, as I say, because she's living in Wellington, and I've done a few workshops in person with her up there. So it's been very much, ironically, a COVID-esque feel to the rehearsal process, which has been, it's been a bit funny to revisit that by choice.
1: No doubt you also have to step back from it as, now that you're performing it, you're no longer the writer, right?
0: She would love to think that. Lani would love that to be the case. I have found it's really interesting as writer. This is the first full-length piece I've written to be writer and director and actor. Has certainly been a really interesting exercise. And yes, rewrites apparently do have to stop at some point, but I think that might be opening night. I feel sad for the production team who basically have to keep up with their script versions.
1: Of course, you're co-founder and current general manager of the New Athenaeum Theatre, the venue for this too. How are things going there?
0: Actually, really well. We are in a period right now of being insanely busy with events. We are booked every weekend or week. There is something happening up until a couple of weeks before Christmas, which is basically our usual summer hiatus. So we are doing really well. We've got our regular events that happen, such as the monthly Octagon Collective Poetry Nights, and Femme Burlesque comes in regularly, and also Improsaurus Improv. So we've got those wonderful regular events, and then loads of just different variety of things coming up between comedy and...
1: Got some performances from the Tahi Festival too.
0: Yeah, absolutely. We've got Tahi Festival in. We are also super excited to be hosting the first Aotearoa Dunedin Festival of Comedy in November. So that program is coming together now and will be publicised very, very shortly. And yes, then we've got, yes, more burlesque and some drag burlesque coming up and some dance and, yeah, absolutely, just about any kind of performing arts you can think of we have coming up at the Nat.
1: So in that regard, it's doing what you wanted it to do when you had the vision of putting this thing together at the start?
0: Yes, well, actually, even the reason I'm here is probably covering all the bases, because we got together and co-founded the space because we didn't have an open access space in Dunedin to develop new works and for regular artists to perform at. So we basically created the space for that, and this is only my second show I've managed in almost 10 years of operations.
1: Yeah. So getting back to Stitched and getting back to that period where you were writing it, I mean, that was a different world, wasn't it? Did it lend itself to... Did the opportunity lend itself to you purely because of that time that was made available to us through COVID lockdowns and so forth?
0: I think so. So I started writing it about 23, I think, at 20. 21, 22, yes. It's actually all wrapped up in an incredibly complex and traumatic and lengthy home renovation I had. So I remember...
1: Sorry to raise that.
0: I remember distinctly not being in my kitchen. I was in this rented accommodation that we had temporarily. But certainly the opportunity to put fingers to keyboard and write came about because I think with COVID as well, I was like, I've had this idea for a long, long time. And I was like, I've just got to give it a go. So I applied to the DCC Professional Theatre Fund, and they were kind enough to support me with the writing. And also I was able to bring in professional actors and a director and a dramaturg and also a writing coach, because I hadn't written before and I wanted this to kind of be proper. So I actually got a writing coach, the wonderful Beverly Martins, who helped me actually just become a writer. So she wasn't necessarily connected. We talked about the project a lot, but I had a separate dramaturg for all of the Shakespeare stuff, who was Alison Horsley.

0: who's just like incredible.
1: Yeah, and so there are many fingers in the pie, as it were.
0: Absolutely.
1: In terms of bringing us together.
0: That's the only way theatre can happen.
1: What about in terms of staging it? Who's helping you out there?
0: So I've got the wonderful Sahara Pohatu Tro is my stage manager, come publicist, come diary manager. And also I've got Miller Swanson Dobbs is designing the lighting for us, and a gentleman who has been credited as Ellie's husband, my husband Martin Swan, is doing the audio design for us. And then we've of course got a bunch of people helping with front of house and stuff. I'm suddenly wearing two hats. And of course also we do have, thank you, we do have Kelly Hocking is going to come in for the last couple of days to be an outside eye for director. Just to basically trim up what we've put together so far.
1: And so that almost sounds as though you can see this going beyond the new Athenaeum Theatre here. Do you think you're knocking it into shape to take elsewhere?
0: Oh, absolutely. So I started Moosa Fire Productions with the goal that we would tour professional quality works to rural and regional smaller centres, which is what I love doing and what we did with 100 Words for Snow a few years ago. I grew up in Queenstown in the 80s and I remember coming through to Dunedin and going to the Fortune. My parents made it a point to, we went and saw if we could, a kids show at the time at the Fortune. And then my parents were very involved with the Fortune later on, once we'd moved to Dunedin through the 90s. And I just remember knowing that those opportunities can be few and far between for there's theatre nerd kids everywhere and you're okay and someone loves you. It's just that we're in the city and we're going to come and find you. That's basically my whole thing is there's.
1: Who is Stitched for? Who's your audience?
0: Oh, that's a really interesting one. I think girls, definitely. Girls who have girl friendships. Anyone who knows the original play and perhaps wanted a little more out of it and is curious, anyone who's curious about what women talk about and how they are when they're with each other, it's specifically
1: said. Well, men should be there, shouldn't they?
0: Oh, you'd hope so. You'd hope so, because this one isn't about the men for once. Yeah, so I think certainly anyone who's keen on also seeing some new New Zealand written work, is locally written and produced. We've got such a breadth of talent here in Aotearoa Dunedin that to have this opportunity for me to work with everyone, like, yes, I kind of created it for myself, which is exhausting. It's really nice to have so many people, like our theatre community in Aotearoa is just so complex and broad. There is so much talent here, but it is exhausting constantly propping each other up, but we do it because we're professionals and that's what we know. But certainly anyone who's keen to see, as I say, a quality, locally produced piece again would be really, really neat to see them at the new Ath, especially if they haven't been to the Ath before.
1: Stitch, this new play by my guest this morning, Ellie Swan, is premiere season September 17th to the 26th at the new Athenaeum Theatre. Get your tickets just online from newathenaeumtheatre.com.
0: Absolutely, yes, please.
1: That's the way to do it. Thanks so much for your time. All the very best with this one. Look forward to seeing it.
0: Thank you so much, Jeff.
1: 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Next up, a call to back financial mentors across the country. Well, there's a call by FinCap for government and industry to back free and accessible financial mentoring across Aotearoa. They're asking government and business leaders to take immediate action to provide increased and ongoing funding for essential financial mentoring support in our communities. Joining us to talk a little bit more about this from DBAS locally, Andrew Henderson. Andrew, nice to have you with us again.
2: Morning, Jeff. Thanks for having me on.
1: Before we delve into the issue, just remind us, FinCap, what is FinCap? Who does it represent?
2: Good question. FinCap is our national organisation, so your listeners will be very familiar with me speaking on behalf of DBAS, Dunedin Budget Advisory Service. So at a local level, we're working at the coalface, but behind the scenes, there's training that we need, just oversight as a sector. We're actually working towards professionalising our sector as well. So the majority of services working in the financial capability

0: space in Aotearoa are supported by FinCap at a national level.
1: How would you describe what financial mentors are? I guess they come in all sorts of different roles and capacities across different organisations, but in general, what is the role there?
0: We were previously known as budget advisors. That name is a bit of a misnomer. Like, there's a perception out there that we simply help people to write a budget. However, a financial mentor does a lot more work than that. We help people understand their full financial position, support people to maximum income and make sure they're getting correct entitlements through work and income and the likes. We support people to negotiate with their creditors. We help people to deal with complex debt situations, and making repayment arrangements, perhaps supporting people to complain about a loan that maybe they should not have been given, helping people access rights with things like tenancy issues, employment issues. There's so much.
1: It's very broad, isn't it, Andrew? And therein lies, I guess, a very strong argument here, because this is no longer, if it ever was, just about being the ambulance at the bottom of the cliff, right? This is not just about digging people out of holes. This is about improving financial literacy.
0: Absolutely. So people often engage with us when disaster strikes. But ultimately, our aim is to be that fence at the top of the cliff that you talked about, and maybe support someone through a situation and then give them the skills and knowledge to prevent situations like that from happening again, and maybe teaching their wider network, so people learning from each other, passing on those skills, so that everyone is more financially capable at the end of the day.
1: Now, DBAS locally is a really good example here of within the kind of the current context, organisations such as yours finding it not possible to navigate your way through in the way that you're used to, with the numbers of advisors that you're used to and mentors that you're used to, and you're a pretty lean, mean fighting machine right now.
0: Yes.
1: Would that be true across the sector?
0: I can't speak exactly. What I can say is in Aotearoa, there are approximately 700 financial mentors currently working across the motu. 200 of those financial mentors are funded by government, and the other 500 are either funded in other ways or are working as volunteers. So there's a big mismatch between what's actually needed and the funding that's been provided to support the sector.
1: Are those funded positions people working in government agencies, or is it just a handful of organisations that are getting the funding outside of government?
0: So most of them are independent financial mentoring services. Funding gets allocated on I guess there's a big complex equation that works out where mentors are needed. I do know for our local area, I think at the last funding round, government funded 10 full-time positions from Timaru South. So that's a good chunk of the lower South Island has 10 full-time equivalent financial mentors, which if you think about it, is not a lot.
1: What can you say about the demand for services?
0: I can say that in the last year, in 2025 calendar year, financial mentors supported just over 30,000 households, and that was a

0: 22% increase on the amount of households that had been supported the year before. Every year that seems to go up. So as demand increases through cost of living pressures and I guess life happening, at the same time, the support that's going to financial mentors across the country is actually decreasing, because what we're seeing with this mismatch with funding is that experienced financial mentors are leaving the sector, and that is a real shame. Like, as I was touching on before, there's actually quite a bit to being a financial mentor, and a lot of that comes with doing the mahi, doing the work. And when someone leaves our sector, that's a great loss. But the work can be quite stressful. Generally, it's not very well paid, and hence this call today.
1: Presumably, when one is mounting a case to government to seek more funding in this area, like everybody else, one of the arguments that you might be able to put forth would be around how much ultimately this work saves the government or saves the taxpayer in the long run. Are you able to comment on that at all?
0: Very generally, I can say that by engaging with a financial mentor, I guess for every dollar that goes, it is invested in our sector, it is calculated that $3 to $4 is returned back to creditors, or I guess is prevented from causing further issues in the community. I can also say, in terms of investment, the work that we do directly benefits government by helping people engage with the likes of Work and Income, ACC, Ministry of Justice. But we also help people to engage with their creditors, with electricity retailers, telecommunications providers. We help people to understand what their obligations are. We help people to establish realistic repayments rather than trying to avoid problems. We help people avoid harmful borrowing, which ultimately affects our whole community when we put people into hardship. And yeah, it's not just about money. It's about the wider economic well-being of our community.
1: The petition that FinCap is initiating calls for government and industry to help out here. What industry are we talking about?
0: Great question. First off, we are looking to engage with the KiwiSaver providers in the country. It is estimated that 40% of, well, it's not estimated actually, it's calculated that 40% of a financial mentor's work is tied up with KiwiSaver work. So people that come in asking to access their KiwiSaver funds for the likes of being in a financially difficult situation. We believe that that is a I wouldn't say a drag. It's important work, but that work needs to be paid for. And currently, the KiwiSaver industry isn't paying for that work. And often, a financial mentor helps an applicant actually

assess maybe they've got other options than trying to get out their KiwiSaver money. So we're actually helping people to preserve their retirement savings, which is really important. And I think the KiwiSaver providers would agree with that.

0: The structure that you have there with the wood on the inside.
1: Yes.
0: And the way that's built. I don't know. I mean, obviously, everything you do has a lot of intention to it. But I just, when I was there for the opening, it just really struck me that the even the color of the wood is a nice contrast to the color of the denim.
1: Yeah.
0: And makes the whole thing kind of pop. How, like, is this like you sit down and you're like, so this is, we're going to put the wood up, it's going to be this shape, this color?
1: I think in that one, because everything had to be suspended, and there was, you can't suspend from the roof in that gallery, I needed to figure out a way to make everything be able to be suspended in some way. And then I kind of went on a bit of down a rabbit hole sort of around the Japanese, like the paper wall sort of structures.
0: Oh.
1: So it was kind of not ripping that off completely, but kind of using that, I guess,
2: it does give
1: concept,
2: that,
1: yeah, but then also to make it a bit more random. So, yeah, it kind of creates these little structures. It also kind of feels put together like the borrowed pieces are as well, that they're all sort of like remnants of other bits all stitched together. So it was kind of, yeah, mashing those types of thinking together.
2: The concept all work.
1: And but yeah, I did. I also wanted to bring a bit of pink into the gallery, and the timber being pink was perfect. So
0: it is just a lovely contrast. It's such a nice way. Yeah, I feel like so many times when I've been at Te Huro and I walk into an exhibit for the first time, people obviously aren't going to feel like the intention immediately, but then spend more than a minute in there and then you start to pick up signs and you're like, oh no, I can see why that decision was made. So that's a real pleasure, honestly. It goes back to that, I can't remember what it was called, but that amazing Punamu exhibit that was in...
1: Oh, Kurupunamu in 1877?
0: That was fantastic. I thoroughly enjoyed that exhibit. That was really interesting. And just the way that the items were spaced out around and the way they're on pedestals and then even the way the seating was put out around it as well, it just made it feel like such a calming experience overall.
1: It was quite funny because we looked at it had been on display at a couple of other venues and there the walls were all like charcoal or like dark coloured. And Shania, who designed the layout for that one, she wanted to bring in just those pops of colour from that drew out from some of the exhibition panels, and that just kind of lifted the space and just made it, yeah, probably feel more calming rather than sort of a dense and heavy feeling.
0: Mm-hmm. Wow.
1: Yeah.
0: Well, that answers a question I've had for a few years. Oh, wow.
2: But there's just so many different things to consider because you have what you want to portray, but you also have to think about what the visitors will get, because sometimes in my experience, what you think would be obvious as a creator of a display or exhibition or whatever isn't obvious at all to someone who visits it. So I guess with the amount of experience that you have, a lot of that just comes naturally now. But do you do market research with any of the...
1: A little bit. Probably could do more. But I think some of it is... I guess I go and visit a lot of exhibitions at other places as well.
2: Visitor.
1: So you kind of collect information. Even I went to Melbourne Museum when I was there and they had the Rome exhibition. And they had these really beautiful... they were just large, looked like concrete pillars suspended from the ceiling, but it was just router cut MDF and linen that was stitched together. So just created this really cool light effect. I was like, oh, I'll mentally note that. And then it was interesting as well because I went to the NGV to see the Cartier exhibition and that didn't impress me as much. It kind of felt like... it was maybe over-designed a little in terms of the structures were so large, it kind of almost swallowed the smaller items. So I thought it was just a weird, interesting contrast. But,
2: It didn't work.
1: There were heaps of people there, so obviously they love it. But just, yeah.
2: Well, the name would have drawn people.
0: Yeah, that's
2: but
0: very
2: they
0: true.
2: May well have had similar kind of taken away, you know, a little bit of disappointment.
1: Yeah, it was still beautiful, but yeah, it was just, I was like, oh, maybe I wouldn't have done that.
0: Like you say, mental note taking for the next time.
2: Well, it's hard not to be critical when you visit museums.
0: Oh, I can't even imagine what the lens you have must feel like whenever you go and see something like that. Well, I'm going to ask you my personal favorite question, which is about your favorite item at the museum, an item that you perhaps walk past every day or something that you intentionally seek out. What is your favorite item, Craig?
1: I think my favorite item

0: is the Madeleine Child popcorn piece. That's a ceramic piece
1: Oh.
0: in People of the World Gallery. It's bright pink. And so it's just like this giant popcorn kernel that's got gold leafing with inside it and stuff.
2: God.
0: And yeah,
1: I'm
0: I've
1: gonna
0: got
1: have
0: like I've got a wee miniature one that I bought from a gallery here. So I've got a wee
1: Oh.
0: piece at home.
1: I have seen it in a gallery, but I haven't noticed it in the museum. I mean, I've seen the small pieces for sale. I'm gonna have
0: Yeah,
1: to
0: it's
1: go
0: in
1: there.
0: the ceramic section, sort of right, that kind of almost mirrors the Greek pottery. So yeah, as it starts to go up a wee ramp, it's yeah, on the bottom shelf.
1: Okay. I will definitely go in and have a look.
2: definitely. I'm shocked that I can't evoke an image in my mind because I spent a wee time around there when we were looking at items that were donated by the friends.
1: Yeah.
2: Oh my goodness.
1: And there are a lot of ceramics that were donated by
0: Actually, I've got another favourite piece as well, which
1: Oh,
0: you can
1: go
0: probably tell you would have seen before. Jim Cooper's cat.
1: Of
0: There was
2: course. Oh, that's
0: I
2: yes.
0: chose that for some of the marketing material back in
1: And
0: the day that we used.
1: it is a gorgeous piece.
2: Oh, agreed. Has a very special place in my heart, that one. That's wonderful. God.
1: Yeah. And great color. So pink is coming up a lot. Is this the color of the year?
0: I can't remember what the Pantone color is this year, but
2: Sure.
0: I don't know. There's always sort of go through like not necessarily phases, but it kind of depends what the project evokes as well.
1: And the
0: Yeah, of
1: vibe.
0: course. Of course. Yeah.
2: Hey, well, I can't believe it. We're done.
1: I
2: Oh,
1: know.
2: yeah.
1: I want to keep talking.
2: Great. Hey, thank you so much for taking the time to speak with us, Craig.
0: Cool.
2: We
0: No
2: really
0: worries.
2: appreciate it. It's been very interesting.
1: Yeah. Wasn't that interesting? It's good to be a friend. To join, volunteer, or donate, go to the Friends of Tuhura social media or visit the Otago Museum website. 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
2: Dunedin residents are invited to pick up a racket, meet their neighbours and discover the social side of tennis as the Edgar Centre hosts a regional Have a Go festival on Sunday the 13th of September from 10am to 2pm. 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No equipment is required. The 23rd Annual Otago Peace Lecture takes place on Monday the 14th of September from 6:45pm at the St David's Lecture Theatre on the university campus. Professor Kevin Clements, founder of Peace and Conflict Studies at Otago University, will speak on love, courage and hope in an age of global turbulence, responding to power politics and force from the bottom up. All are welcome and refreshments will follow. Age Concerns Talking Cafe welcomes seniors to join for a relaxed cuppa, kai and chat. Come and spice up your life, share life experiences, memories, enabling you to keep your mind active and connect with others. A Talking Cafe takes place on Tuesday the 15th of September from 10am to 12pm at the South Dunedin Community Hall. This month's subject is What is AI and What Do I Need to Know About It? Sarah Bramhall from NetSafe will talk about where AI might already be showing up in your everyday life, what you should know about it, how it can be helpful, and what to watch out for. Registration is required. Phone 03 479 3054. A Talking Cafe takes place on Thursday the 17th of September from 1pm to 3pm at St Mark's Church, Green Island. Guest speaker Rowan Cook from Enviro New Zealand will explain all things recycling. Learn how to recycle right and what happens with Dunedin's and New Zealand's recycling. Registration is required. Phone 03 479 3054. Port Chalmers and District's Lions Club, in conjunction with Terra Nova Sea Scouts Group, are having a fundraising bingo evening on Friday the 18th of September at Harbour Hawks Club Room, Albertson Avenue, Port Chalmers, starting at 6:15pm. 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

0: Scouts to attend the end-of-year New Zealand Scouts Jamboree. Age Concern invites seniors to join them for a warm and welcoming free senior community lunch at Age Concern Otago, number 9 The Octagon, on Tuesday, the 22nd of September, starting at 11:30 a.m. Enjoy good food, great company, and the opportunity to connect with others in the community. RSVP is required by the 20th of September. Phone 03 4771 040 or email agecon@ageconcernotago.co.nz. The New Zealand Wheelchair Rugby Nationals will be held at the Breeze Arena from September 25th to 27th. Follow Otago Wheelchair Rugby and Parafed Otago on Facebook so that you can keep up to date with the details of events as they're announced. The Mosgiel Rotary Club annual mega book sale takes place from Friday the 25th of September to Sunday the 27th of September at Wingatui Racecourse, 285 Gladstone Road North. Hours are Friday from 1 p.m. till 7 p.m, Saturday from 9 a.m. to 6 p.m, and Sunday 9 a.m. to 1 p.m. Thousands of books of all shapes, sizes and genres, as well as DVDs and puzzles. And if you have items to donate, there are drop-off bins at the door of Woolworths Mosgiel and at the rear foyer of New World Mosgiel. And there's a new drop-off point at Wingatui Racecourse in the carport area at the end of the driveway.
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article on our website all about this, which is titled, I Will Not Be Able to Get to a Voting Place, How Can I Vote in the General Election? 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If you've moved within your electorate but haven't updated your enrolment address, both your electorate vote and your party vote will count. But as I said, if you've moved to a different electorate but haven't updated your enrolment address, then only your party vote will count. So, yeah, we have a lot of information about everything we've discussed tonight on the Citizens Advice Bureau website, www.cab.org.nz. Under the Your Rights articles. They're all written in plain English and they have been fact-checked so you can trust that they're credible. Just type various questions into the Ask Us field on our homepage. So that's www.cab.org.nz. And so, for example, two articles related to the topic tonight, how do I find out about candidates in a general election? And, yep. Like I mentioned, how will I will not be able to get to a voting place. How can I vote in the general election? Those are just two examples of articles we have on this topic. But if you would like help or advice about your rights and obligations under the law in New Zealand, or how, you know, to find out or get access to services you're entitled to, please contact us here in CAB. On 03471 6166, or we have an online form on our website, which is again www.cab.org.nz, and then it's along the yellow ribbon along the top. There's Find a Cab on a drop down, and then you go Contact Us, and a little pop up field will be there. You'll be able to choose Cab Dunedin there, and then write us a message and fill in the demographics. It just helps us with our funding. Funders are always asking us who we're helping. It also helps us our sort of social justice work, showing what sort of issues are affecting who. All, of course, totally anonymous and no identifying information will ever be there. So you're totally anonymous. You can also pop in and see us at 155 Princess Street. 10:30 or 1:30 are good times at the start of our shifts. That's Monday to Thursday. Friday, we're only open in the morning, so 10:30 is a good time. This means that the volunteers will have lots of time to listen and help you with your issues. So, yeah, our help and advice is free. We help anyone about anything. And as I said, we are independent. We're not connected to any government or local agency or anyone else. And anything we talk about remains completely confidential. So this resettling in Aotearoa show with Citizens Advice Bureau plays on the second Wednesday of the month at 8:30 p.m. and then the following Thursday at 1 p.m. on OAR FM 105.4 FM. 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Ngā mihi ki a koe for tuning in this evening. Kia pai te pō. 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
1: As if leaving a relationship isn't hard enough, some women are in the extra vulnerable position of leaving relationships that are volatile, unsafe, and abusive. So what happens after abuse is recognised? Where can you go for help? And what happens when the systems put in place to keep us safe end up letting us down? Welcome to Tell Me Moya, where the chats are candid, the laughs are loud, and nothing is off limits. I'm Harriet Moya, and each episode I'm sitting down with brilliant women for no filter and no nonsense chats about, well, pretty much anything. Season 2 of Tell Me Moya is a series of conversations that dig into the nitty-gritty and need-to-knows of separation, divorce, custody issues, relationship property, and

0: Questions. This is your loving heads up that today's episode contains content that may be considered sensitive for some listeners. Please look after yourselves. Welcome to Season 2, Episode 6 of Tell Me Moya. And for those just tuning into this season, Episodes 1 to 4 explored how to prepare to leave a relationship, the services and systems that are available to you and designed to keep you out of court when going through a separation, and an overview of all things relationship property and money related. Last week's episode dove into understanding family harm, violence, coercive control, and the new stalking law, which brings us to today's episode that looks at the services available to support women leaving abusive relationships and a real lived account of when the system can let us down. So today in the studio, I'm so thrilled to be joined by Simone Clare, the Executive Manager of Otipoti Dunedin Women's Refuge. Simone's role at Women's Refuge here in Dunedin is incredibly diverse, and she provides the strategic, clinical and operational leadership of the organisation while making sure their kaupapa, their people and the whānau they serve remain at the centre of every decision they make. So a very, very warm welcome to you today, Simone. Thank you for so much for coming in.
1: Kia ora.
0: I appreciate you being here. We are also joined today by an anonymous but incredibly brave and strong abuse and harassment survivor. And I'm also so grateful to you for being here to share your story, as I understand how difficult this can be to retell. But I also know that you are a huge advocate for change in trying to educate other women and improve the system to protect women and keep them safe. So I want to thank you for your efforts in that space and for being here to share your knowledge about all of that. So, right, this is going to be a crunchy episode. I can feel it now. So I can feel it in my waters. So for someone who's listening in, Simone, who has never encountered or ever heard of Women's Refuge, can you explain to us what it is that Women's Refuge does in a nutshell?
1: I think it's quite simple to explain. It's around keeping women and children safe, to be that person on the end of the phone, to look at the unique circumstances that the wahine tamariki rangatahi are experiencing. We have one criteria that you've been exposed to, or you're experiencing current family violence. So it's very simple. We're there with that one criteria.
0: Amazing. And I already love that you said a woman's unique experience. Yes. Because I feel like, comparatively perhaps to the family court system, where there is kind of like, feels to me like it's trying to be this sort of one size fits all environment, where it really, really doesn't, and some of the nuance is missing a lot of the time in people's individual situations. So I just love the idea straight off the bat that you are looking at women in their whole unique, complete situation. That's awesome. And so your particular role, what does that entail?
1: So for me, as Executive Manager of Otipoti Dunedin Whānau Refuge, I get the absolute privilege to lead a team of dedicated advocates. They all have their own specialties. We have registered counsellors, we have social workers, we have women in our space as well. And we also have a tāne that we've recently engaged to come in and be a part of the team. My role is to ensure we get the funding. My role is to make sure all the reports are written. My role is to keep the doors open so that we can have our very brave wahine, tamariki rangatahi, come in to see us.
0: Yeah. Okay, amazing. Very challenging, but very rewarding.
1: Extremely rewarding, yeah.
0: Yeah, yeah, you're amazing. So let's start from the beginning. What happens when a woman contacts you either through the crisis line or perhaps an email or perhaps even drops in? I don't know. What does that look like? And what happens when that happens for the first time?
1: So all of the above. We also receive referrals from the DHB, from GPs, from other social services in the community. Our FIT team, which is amazing, the Family Harm team

0: locally. They're an amazing team. So what will happen straight away is we want to understand the situation. So we ask a question, can you tell me what's going on? Is it safe for you to be able to talk to us in this moment? Sometimes we have women say no. So then we have to kind of negotiate around how are we going to be present.
1: But not put her in more risk.
0: Mm. That's always a balance. So primarily we have women that will take this one avenue of a self-referral. So somebody has reached out to us. We're asking them, are you safe? What is going on? And we listen. So the first thing we do is we listen, and we listen to, again, going back to that unique circumstance, remembering that we're meeting with or hearing from Wahine women from all walks of life, all socioeconomic backgrounds, all educational backgrounds. And so people have very different ways of communicating as well. So our role in that immediate is to sit and to listen and to note.
1: Yeah. Gosh, and you actually, just to put this into perspective, you gave me a few statistics just before we started the podcast today about the number of women that you are having contact, Otipoti Dunedin Women's Refuge, and you said it's about 80?
0: Yeah, we're averaging between about 45 to 47 to 80 referrals a month.
1: A month?
0: Yeah, and we triage all of those. So when I say triage, it's basically what I was saying before. We'll discuss, we'll find out what is it happening from her perspective.
1: That is a staggering statistic. It is. When you think that that's just this region alone. Like we talked about, also briefly talked about the fact that there are probably a lot of misconceptions about the services and about who can access them. And one thing I was thinking that people might think is, can people access Women's Refuge before they've left a relationship?
0: Oh, 100%.
1: Yeah.
0: In fact, what we are noticing is a lot more women are reaching out to us. They're still in a relationship, in a violent relationship, which is control and coercion, all sorts of the different parts of
1: family violence that we just talked about in episode 5.
0: Yeah. So
1: people are reaching out.
0: Yes.
1: Early.
0: People are reaching out early. Mm. So they're asking for advice. They're asking for a safety plan. They're asking around, what can I do? What is out there? What is available? What happens if he does this? What happens if this happens? So they're phoning with a curious mind. So they may not be ready to even come into service, but they're asking questions. Yeah. So, and we try to answer those questions as honestly as we can.
1: And do you think that you're seeing more examples of that with the types of abuse that aren't physical, like a woman becoming braver about recognizing that and then and doing something about it?
0: I
1: don't want to use the word a trend, but is it an increasing kind of statistic?
0: I think the more situations and opportunities to do this, to come on your show, I think can really dispel some of those entrenched thinking around what is it that Refuge does do and doesn't do. We've certainly had a heck of a lot more women, and also the whānau wrapped around the woman, the best friends, the sisters, the dads.
1: Reaching out.
0: Saying, hey, look, I know this is happening. She won't talk to me, but we know, what can we do?
1: Okay, that's really interesting. So those support people can also contact
0: 100%.
1: You. 100%.
0: They can come in. The kettle's always on.
1: Yeah.
0: Kai's always there. Absolutely.
1: Okay. Where is your physical centre?
0: Yeah, so we have our day-to-day office. It's at 70A North Tyree Road.
1: Okay.
0: Yeah, so you can come along, you can knock on the door, you can phone us, get the contact details off our website. Email address as well.
1: 70A North Tyree Road.
0: Yeah, so sometimes we're getting a lot more emails at inquiry. Just want to check in, what do you do? And we respond.
1: Okay, that's amazing. What do you think would be one giant

0: myth about what an abusive relationship looks like, Simone?
1: I think it is shifting, but certainly there is still, we still have women that are reaching out to us going, it's not that bad.
0: Yeah.
1: He doesn't hit me. I've got no bruises I can show you. I haven't had to go to the doctor to get some medication. The myth around around that is that abuse comes in and violence comes in many, many, many forms.
0: Yeah.
1: And well, we, sorry.
0: Well, the myth is that it's only
1: physical. I can come to refuge.
0: In reality, it is. Yeah.
1: Yeah. So I can only come see you if I've been hit or punched or kicked. That's the myth. You can come to us if you even are pondering, if you're questioning some of
0: whether it's abuse or
1: not. Absolutely. If your cuckoo is kind of doing something, it's telling you something's not right, we say trust those instincts.
0: Mm.
1: That is your brain trying to tell you that something's not quite right. Reach out to us. We don't mind. None of my team mind if you phone and you ask any question that you would like.
0: And actually, this goes right back to episode one, in which I had a conversation with Maria Colombo, and we talked about how those gut instincts, and as women, we're so often raised to kind of be the people pleasers and the peacemakers, and the value that's put on that sort of family unit is so strong that we aren't necessarily good at tuning into our instincts initially, perhaps. And I know my experience was pretty much doing everything I could to push down those instincts and ignore those instincts for the longest time, because it felt like there was so much at stake. And then it gets to a point where it's undeniable and you can't ignore it anymore, and so on and so forth. But how do you work with women who are perhaps in that place and they aren't 100%, you know, they're not convinced, or that, or they sort of try and minimize the impact of the abuse because they don't believe it's genuine or real abuse, or that it warrants that kind of level of urgency or extricating themselves?
1: I think the biggest thing as well is that, again, I'm here just to go, the door is open, to come in, to talk to us, to ask those questions.
0: Yeah.
1: It's a safe place to come along. I think when you're talking around the pushing down of those instincts, I mean, we go to gaslighting. Gaslighting is huge. And we've got more and more and more young rangatahi, 15, 16, 17, 18, who are in very serious relationships that are experiencing violence. It's the gaslighting. And so we talk around you're being, you know, the gaslit. What does that mean? What does that look like? So we talk through with those people, you know, the women who reach out to us. We talk around, you know, the different aspects that she could be being subjected to.
0: Yeah, that also is interesting. You bring up the point about these young rangatahi. And so, like, is there an age at which the services are open to people, or sort of at what point do you go from being perhaps, you know, what point can you be like an independent woman seeking help for herself?
1: So
0: from...
1: Sorry.
0: Women's Refuge. No, not at all.
1: We have, so I am have contracts to work with Tamariki Tamaiti, who is from 4 years old, so who have been exposed to violence right through to, we have a program which is called Kokiki Narito, and that is working with children who have gone, Tamariki, who have gone through our safe house, so from 5 years old to 12, and then we have our rangatahi programs, which is education, it's a therapeutic-based program, so around they've been exposed to violence, so we start trying and talking around that for them. Then we have from about 17 to sort of about 24, an age group there, and then it's up to with the eldest wahine we've worked with was 78.
0: Yeah, right.
1: And so the elder abuse is on the rise.
0: Yes. Oh my gosh. Oh, how are we going to resource this? Like, it's just another example of how everything's not working, isn't it?
1: I think when you look at the figures, I mean, you know, Aotearoa is such a beautiful country and a privilege to call Aotearoa home, but our statistics with family violence is horrendous.
0: Horrific.
1: Yeah. You know, the OECD points to that.
0: And so what happens if

0: a woman calls and it is a crisis, she's called the crisis line, it's an emergency, she needs to go somewhere immediately, what happens?
1: So safety is the lens that colours everything. So is she safe in that moment? If she says no, we firmly but with aroha say we need to have triple one it. I can't send my team out to pick you up. If you're hiding in a hedge that you've ran, you've got out of the house, we need to have police involved. So we talk around that. But again, it's listening. What is going on? What can you tell me? Is it safe to talk? Mm-hmm. We get the picture. We get the narrative, the story. We make an assessment. You know, can you get to a public place? We are going to need police to come and pick you up. And then police may be deployed. They will pick her up. They'll go to the police station, and then we're already on our way to meet them at the police station. That I just want to make it really clear as well. That doesn't mean she needs to report to police. We're just looking at the safety of them.
0: That's just about being able to pick her up safely.
1: Absolutely. Yeah. Okay. And then we have a 24/7, 365 safe house.
0: Yeah.
1: So any woman, any wahine in our community who is at imminent risk of femicide or imminent risk of serious violence, and remembering violence across all the multiple aspects, we do an assessment, a risk assessment, a safety plan, and then we can safe house a woman.
0: What would be some of the obstacles that might prevent a woman from being able to, when you call them and you say, are you safe right now or whatever, and they're like, no, or can you get to a safe place? No. You know, what would some of those things look like?
1: Well, we would ask initially. We've had calls where women have been abducted in the vehicle. They don't know where they are.
0: Right.
1: They've managed to get out of the car or they've been dropped off somewhere.
0: Oh my God. It's like you think that this stuff only happens in movies, don't you? But it's like literally...
1: It's happening
0: right now.
1: It's happening in your community.
0: Yeah.
1: It's happening in your community. And like I said, we're averaging 80. It's all the data is there.
0: And I want you to briefly recap again for me the different types of violence that you talked about, or abuse that you talked about earlier before the podcast started. You were talking about, you know, just to recap, there's emotional, financial, physical, of course, and you were talking about chai abuse.
1: Yeah, there is this.
0: Feminine hygiene abuse.
1: Yeah, reproductive abuse.
0: Reproductive, yeah.
1: You know, you will get pregnant, you won't get pregnant.
0: Yeah.
1: There is.
0: Or you will keep the baby, you won't keep the baby. Yeah.
1: There is chai that's being withheld. We've worked with whānau, and I have got permission to mention this if I'm giving a presentation. We've had whānau that have come from, you know, the on the outside, they're very comfortable, they drive all the right vehicles, the presentation, but they've only been allowed to eat rice for the last month.
0: Right.
1: Or there's locks on the pantry where until the perpetrator comes home from work, then they will unlock the pantry and control what food is available to the partner, to his wife, to the children. There is, there's a lot of different forms. Before I came here, I printed some out and it filled two pages, two A4 pages, and they're known
0: types of
1: abuse.
0: It's pretty shocking. So, okay, so we've got this woman and we are setting up a safety plan for her.
1: Yep.
0: So, what could that look like? Oh. I mean, I know it's so vast, but what would be some of the main things?
1: So it could be that if we take the scenario where we've gone to meet, the police have picked her up, or the police have picked one of the team up and they've co-deployed and we're at the police station. So the team are there. We're still doing the assessing. We're assessing, has she gotten any injuries? Has there been any impeding of breath, strangulation? You know, we need to get them to see a doctor to be medically checked. Mm-hmm. The safe house is fully secure, but it's not. We don't have anybody in there 24/7, so no kaimahi is there. So it really is just getting them to a safe place where they can hopefully feel safe
0: from
1: the perpetrator.
0: Yeah.

0: We would then we would be working with the police around do they know where the perpetrator is? Have they been able to pick the perpetrator up? Is there guns involved? Is there knives involved? What is the criminogenic history of that particular perpetrator?
1: Mm-hmm.
0: Is there alcohol and drugs involved? So we go through a whole gambit, whole range of questions that we ask.
1: Yeah.
0: Then we would go through the whole safety planning, the risk assessing. It sounds very long and involved, but it's organically happens very quickly.
1: I can imagine, yeah.
0: And then our main focus is to get her tamariki children safe. And so the team, always two of the team, will go and take her to our safe house, our secure safe house, where she will be provided, or they will be provided fully with resources. There's always Kai there. There's always, the team... You know, I'm not into rolling towels up and having them on the end of the bed, but the team, if somebody comes in here, what would we want to see?
1: Yeah, how could we make them feel looked after and safe?
0: Exactly.
1: And seen and heard.
0: And seen and heard. Mostly the predominant concern for the mums is, have we got some food? Can I feed the kids?
1: Yeah.
0: Can I have a shower?
1: Yes.
0: So quite often the team will be there whilst they go and have it, you know, they have their first shower that they've been able to have. It's another form of control and coercive. A lot of our women unable to take showers. So that the team will be there while mama's having a shower, they're making beans on toast, or, you know, showing the tamariki where the bedroom is, so they can see where they're going to sleep.
1: Yeah,
0: we get them settled for the night. If this is later on in the afternoon or the early evening, or at 2 o'clock in the morning, and then the team will go back and see them the very next day.
1: Yeah.
0: and then we wrap the aroha, but the care.
1: Yeah,
0: what is it they need? Consent to contact GPs, MSD. Wins all of those on her behalf.
1: This period around separation and around leaving can potentially be very dangerous, can't it?
0: It can. It's incredibly dangerous. They talk about the 6 weeks, and so you can look at the statistics of 6 weeks as kind of like the danger zone. Oh, that sounds very dramatic, but it's six weeks.
1: As it is. Yeah, dramatic. It should sound dramatic.
0: I'm trying to be careful.
1: No, but yes. Yeah. Okay.
0: We're leaving a relationship. We have wahine where we would advise them with their bug out bag. You know, make sure you've got photocopies of all your birth certificates. Make sure you've got photocopies of your passports.
1: Yeah.
0: Is there a children, one of your kids, you know, have they got a favourite t-shirt?
1: Yeah.
0: You know, pack those different things. So that first 6 weeks of leaving is a very vulnerable stage. Mm. One of the most, it's an interesting stat that I do want to share, is one of our most vulnerable groups of women is women who have given birth within that 6 weeks. So postpartum, they are the most highest suicide risk in Aotearoa.
1: Gosh.
0: Yeah, so the suicide of women who have postpartum within the 6 weeks are statistically one of the highest
1: most vulnerable
0: suicide rates and most vulnerable for women who are experiencing IPV, intimate partner violence.
1: Yes.
0: Yeah, that 6 week window coming out of prison.
1: That's horrific, isn't it? It's just shocking.
0: I know.
1: And so sad. And like. So I'm just going to go to a break, actually, just while I gather my thoughts, because it's all a bit, and we're going to have a little word from our sponsor.
2: 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But when court is required, she's there to advocate strongly. 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
1: I do just have thank you so much to Rochelle, the sponsor for our season 2. Much appreciated. So I do just have one last question for you, Simone, before we move to talk to our other guest. Where do you see, just really quickly in a nutshell, the biggest gaps in our current system? I mean, I know that's impossible to answer quickly. Is there one thing in particular?
0: Funding.
1: Funding.
0: Yeah. We-

0: we're a charity.
1: Yep.
0: We're a registered charity. We're a trust. We rely heavily on funding. And yes, that is not only with our government contracts. We need them to really understand the level of mahi that I am and my team, incredible team, are undertaking.
1: Yep.
0: And also looking at our community, you know, our corporate communities, you know, who wants to step up and really support us?
1: Because the work you are doing is obviously just so crucial.
0: It is.
1: And so needed.
0: It is.
1: Yes.
0: Because we have programs, we have lots of other services that we do. We don't just do safe housing, we have a lot of services.
1: So I just wanted to point people to, for donations, they can go to donations@odwr.nz.
0: Yes.
1: Or if they want to volunteer, they can go to volunteer@odwr.nz. And for more information, they can email community@odwr.nz.
0: Absolutely.
1: So, yeah, donations, volunteers, yes, anything you can do to help
0: absolutely
1: support the incredible work that you are doing in our community.
0: Thank you.
1: Amazing. And so just to move on kind of a little bit abruptly, as I keep telling all my guests, I could literally talk to you for the whole hour, and I could literally talk to you for the whole hour, I'm sure, with no problem at all. But previously in this season, and in particular the last couple of episodes, we've explored a number of the services and processes that are available to women when they're thinking about leaving or have left relationships. And we would like to think that in most cases, proper support and services can be activated and women can be kept safe from harm or ongoing abuse. Sadly, though, this is not always the case. And my other guest today is going to shed some light on what her experience taught her about protection orders, stalking the court system, cost, and the gap between being legally protected and actually feeling safe that exists. So thank you so much for agreeing to be here today to share your story and what you've learned from your experience. And so just to deep dive, like jump straight in there very bravely, I was wondering if you could kind of quite briefly, I know it's hard to do anything briefly in this context, but quite briefly give us a synopsis of sort of what happened.
2: Sure. Thanks so much for having me and letting me tell my story. The first thing I think that I need people to understand is that things didn't become bad just because we separated. We'd been married for many years and things had been difficult for a long, long time. And as a mum, often you feel quite stuck wanting to keep the peace and the family unit together for the sake of the children.
1: Yes.
2: But looking back now, I recognise things that were happening during that relationship. They're very different to me now, all the forms of control that I was experiencing while feeling stuck.
1: Yeah.
2: And I think that's something really difficult to explain when people ask, why didn't you just leave? Sometimes you just genuinely cannot see a way out.
1: Or sometimes people say, oh, did he, like, what happened? Did he change or something? And it's not that. It's just that they've always behaved that way. It's just that you approach a relationship with a particular lens, and then eventually, as you say, like, because there's so much at stake, there's the kids and everything, and then eventually you can't unsee it anymore. But it's not that they've changed necessarily. That behaviour's been there all the way.
2: Exactly. Sometimes they're quite good at hiding it.
1: Yes.
2: As well. Like, it's very tricky. And the shame that you feel for wanting to leave and putting yourself above the family unit can be quite tough.
1: Yeah, absolutely.
2: And then also the guilt, like, what is wrong with me? Why did I pick a person like this?
1: Yeah.
2: How have I let this get so bad?
1: Totally.
2: And what can you do when you accept this behaviour and you make excuses and you change your own patterns to make things
1: not seem
2: work.
1: So bad. Yeah.
2: Yeah, it doesn't, just leaving doesn't really mean that you are free from that behaviour, is what I've learnt.
1: Yes. Okay. So when did you start to realise, or was there a particular incident or a significant event that made you go from like, okay, so you've left or about to leave, or, and then you're like, okay, this is not just a difficult separation where someone's just being a bit difficult. This is actually something that I need legal protection from.
2: It's a really good question. One of the things that I just really struggled with was, how much of this do I have to put up with? Like, I thought I was just going through an

0: awful separation, and he was just doing these things to get a reaction out of me. There was nothing big that would be worthy of seeking professional help for, like through the police or anything. I just thought that this is what separating from somebody like him looked like, and that he would get bored and move on. And it was only really when I was speaking with my lawyer about all these things that I was starting to collect information on, that she suggested that this pattern of behaviour is not okay, and it's frightening, and it's affecting the way you live your life, and there is actually something that we can do.
1: Yes, it is like it's a death by a thousand cuts thing, isn't it? Any one of those incidences on its own could be put down to somebody having a bad day, but it's the accumulation of all of those things over an extended period of time that really starts to mess with you and your life and how you and your feelings of safety and your feelings of sanity. Yes. Back to the gaslighting thing. It's like, suddenly it's like, am I the crazy one here? What's going on? Yeah. Mm. So I know that, so when, what did you think your options were at that point? Like you talked to your lawyer, and what did she explain what your options were in terms of protection orders? Or like, do you think there are things that the system assumes that women should know?
0: Yes, I think there's an assumption that people understand exactly what family violence is. And at the time, I didn't realise the extent of the psychological violence that I was experiencing. As a regular person, we don't quite understand what things we should be reporting, what we should be recording.
1: Mm.
0: Actually what a protection order is. Like, I've heard of a trespass order, I've heard of a restraining order, I'd never heard of a protection order.
1: Yeah.
0: And I didn't know what I had to allow to happen to me before I could ask for
1: one. Could be eligible, for want of a better word. Mm-hmm. Yeah, that's right. So hopefully your lawyer shed some light on that for you. And so then I know that you sought a without notice temporary protection order at that point, and that was on the advice of your lawyer and with the help from your lawyer to do that. Is that right? Yeah.
0: Yes, that's right. Within sort of the first 6 weeks of the separation.
1: There we go. Nice little bit of symmetry there.
0: Yes. It just became too much. I was trying to be a mum. I was trying to do my job. I work as a teacher. I was trying to keep life normal for my children while dealing with the situation that was totally abnormal. And I'd been trying to manage everything myself. I was changing routines. I was changing what car I was driving. I was not going places on my own.
1: To keep yourself safe.
0: To stay safe.
1: Yeah.
0: And then when I was suggested that a protection order might be a good idea, I just really remember saying, can I actually do that? Like, is it actually an option for me? But at the same time, I was so hesitant. I was frightened about what this might trigger.
1: Yeah.
0: In him, is it going to make things worse? What if he finds out I've been to court and got this order? Is he going to retaliate? Is it going to make things worse? Is this going to harm our custody dispute with the children?
1: Yeah, absolutely. Those are all totally valid concerns, yeah, aren't they?
0: Valid.
1: Just that thing about, like, is this going to trigger something even worse than what I'm already experiencing? Mm. Absolutely. So once you did get that order in place, did you feel safer? Was there a sense of relief?
0: Yes. Well, I thought I would feel safer.
1: Yes. Okay.
0: So now there's this legal boundary, right? But when you look at it, if someone wants to do something to you, a piece of paper is not going to stop them in that moment.
1: Yeah. Yeah.
0: Yeah, there's a difference about feeling protected and feeling safe.
1: Yes.
0: And they can be quite different things.
1: Yes. And so there were breaches or things that skirted around the boundary of breaching the order. So what kinds of things were happening, and what, and did you, similarly as before, did you find yourself wondering if they were serious enough things to report the breach?
0: Yes.
1: It's because, of course, it's one of those things where you've not experienced this before and you're like, I don't know if this is, are they going to take me seriously if I say he's done this, this and this? Or
0: no, and when the protection order is served, it's quite a basic clarity around they're not allowed to contact you, or they're not allowed to have someone else contact you on their behalf.

0: there's not really, you're not really given the fine lines of what might constitute a breach.
1: Like, right.
0: For example, at my workplace, my windscreen wipers were being put up on my car while I was at work. It was the only vehicle in the street that this was happening to, and it happened over several days. And although I couldn't prove who did it, I knew in my mind what was happening.
1: Yeah, exactly.
0: And that's the problem. When you look at this on its own and you think, what am I supposed to report? Do I ring the police and say, someone put my window wipers up?
1: Yeah.
0: You know, it's something difficult to explain when someone has an experience, but it's the fear that the action...
1: Yes, and it's part of a pattern of behaviour, which is the key, isn't it? It's like part, not just an isolated event, it's part of a pattern of things that are making you feel unsafe. Yeah. And yeah,
2: that is one of the things as well that the team does. It supports those stories, you know, the phone calls around, hey, this is happening. Like, for we record it. So if we're going to court and supporting through the court system, we're collating all those little incidences,
1: yeah,
2: you know, and which is really important, because certainly what you're saying is a universal, yeah, how do you say my front gate is always open in the morning, but that you've got to be able to come into the garden to open the front gate. I can't report that, you know, the window wipers, yeah.
1: Yeah.
2: And so the team at Otipoji Dunedin Fund Refuge can collate those, so, yeah.
1: Interesting, yeah. And so, yeah, the order itself, as you said, that you weren't given clear guidelines about what breaches might be, and, like, was the order itself difficult to understand, or did it sort of, was your lawyer able to break it down for you, or was it just like, here's your order and that's that, and you're not really, you're left a bit baffled about what exactly does it mean and all of that?
0: It's pretty clear on the no contact directly or through somebody else aspect.
1: Yeah.
0: The fine line things are much trickier to understand. And, of course, every time you contact a lawyer, it runs up your bill. So you start thinking, is this serious enough to
1: justify,
0: ask about it?
1: Yeah.
0: What do I do with this? So I just ended up keeping a document on my computer, and every time something coincidental or something happened, I would record it.
1: Yeah, that's very sensible. Although, I mean, people do say to you all the time, like, just keep records of the things that are happening, keep records. And it is quite interesting when you go back and look over all of those records and see them as a whole, you can see much more the clearer the picture of harm, can't you?
0: Yes, it really, really helps to understand the pattern of behaviour, which is a really big thing.
1: And is useful in court and that, yeah. And so, I mean, what does it feel like with the knowledge that someone's kind of, you know, been to your place of work and is lurking and making you feel, you know, making you feel like you have to change your daily routines and other, you know, the car that you're driving, like, what does that feel like in your body to be, know that that person is doing that?
0: It's exhausting. It is tiring. It is frustrating because you want it to stop and you don't really know how. You don't have the tools to do that yourself.
1: Mm-hmm.
0: You sort of start to feel ridiculous for having been frightened by something so simple as a gate being open or a window wiper up. You feel ashamed of your own fear. Like, am I being pathetic? Am I making too much of this?
1: Yeah, am I being overdramatic?
0: But then at the same time, in the back of your head, you're knowing that actually it's not about my window wiper. The message is, I know where you are and I can still get close to you. And
1: exactly. That's
0: the most horrifying thing. And you start to really watch what's going on around you far more closely, and you plan where you're going and you watch for certain vehicles and you listen more intently and you don't sleep because all of this is going on in your head of what might be and what would I do if this happened and
1: 100%.
0: Where are my children? Are they safe right now?
1: Yeah.
0: You know, is he going to turn up at their school? Is he going to turn up at my workplace?
1: Yeah. Yeah.
0: All sorts of things that build this real pattern of trauma, and it's very hard to recover from when your body is in that fight or flight mode, survival mode for so long.
1: It is incredibly hard to recover from. It is absolutely. And

0: Eventually he did, like, the order was breached, is that right, in a satisfying way to the court?
1: Yes, he was arrested twice for breaches of the protection order.
0: So not once, didn't learn the lesson the first time, twice.
1: No, and the law is that if somebody is arrested, then the police must hold them overnight or over 24 hours if it's over a weekend before they can appear in court.
0: Yeah, okay.
1: And so, you know, you get arrested and you spend the night in a cell, and even doing that the first time wasn't enough to deter him.
0: Yeah.
1: The second one, it was, I think only a few weeks after when the second breach happened.
0: When he was arrested, did that bring back those feelings of like, oh my God, is this just going to make things worse for you?
1: I was terrified of the retaliation. That one night that I knew that he was in the cells was freeing.
0: Yeah. Yes, because you knew he couldn't get anywhere near you.
1: I could be out going for a walk in the night safely. I could do basically whatever I wanted without having to look over my shoulder.
0: And probably all you did was just go to bed and rest. You could do anything you wanted, and all you did was probably just rest. Yeah. But yes, okay, so just knowing that he was locked up somewhere, they couldn't get anywhere near you, was just incredibly like a little window into the freedom that you might have had before. Do you feel like the system understood the urgency of what you were experiencing or the depth of what you were experiencing?
1: Yes and no. The court process has to happen.
0: Yeah.
1: Like, when you're the person living with the fear, it feels very different. Like, this whole procedure took 14 months, and that's a very long time.
0: Yes.
1: When you're sort of waiting in limbo to know if your protection order will remain or if it's going to be challenged or if the judge is going to throw it out and he could move next door if he wanted to.
0: We're just going to have another word from our sponsor.
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0: Not me just talking over the top of an ad then. Anyway, sorry about that, listeners. Anyway, I'm an absolute noob when it comes to this stuff. So then 14 months, you're in and out of your lawyer's office. There's costs are ramping up because you filed for the protection order and there are these breaches and then et cetera, et cetera. Eventually, you know, I think you said that it was about $30,000 all up, is that?
1: More than $30,000
0: for
1: my legal costs in the Family Violence Act proceedings. So that's nothing to do with the care of children or the property settlement or anything like that. It's just purely the family violence section.
0: Yes, so $30,000 that you have to pay in order to be protected from this harm, because ultimately the person has been required to leave Dunedin, as I understand. Is that right?
1: That was part of the bail conditions the second breach was he had to reside out of Dunedin.
0: Okay, so you have now had to cough up around $30,000 to keep yourself safe from someone who's harassing, stalking, controlling, manipulating you. And you've got really strong feelings about that, don't you?
1: I do. I would love to see a change in the law that if a family court judge ultimately decides that a final protection order is necessary, then there should be the person whose violence made that order necessary should have to bear the reasonable legal costs of getting that protection.
0: I'm just doing snaps here because I cannot agree more.
1: Yeah, like, why should the victim be left carrying the financial cost of being safe? He harassed me. Why Should I have to pay to be safe?

0: 100%. And so what, I know you feel really passionately about this and we're behind you 100%. So tell me what steps you are taking to try and change this legislation.
1: Well, really, I've spoken to a few MPs at the moment and I've done a report with a national journalist about what this might look like and how we can get this changed and make it so that it doesn't matter the amount in your bank account to reflect on your ability to feel safe.
0: To be safe, yes.
1: Yeah, it shouldn't be something that you can buy more effectively the more wealthy that you are. It should, especially the legal system requires us to take this road if we would like a protection order.
0: That's right. And it's so enforced upon you. Yeah.
1: Why should I have to pay for something that I'm forced to do to be safe from him? I didn't ask for him to follow me and harass me and
0: mess with your window wipers.
1: Do all these things to traumatise me, and all he gets at the end of it is a piece of paper that says he's not allowed to go near me.
0: Yeah.
1: That doesn't seem fair.
0: It's absolutely not fair. And so what do you think can other people be doing to help you with this cause?
1: Oh,
0: what can we be doing? What can we do? What can our listeners do? Because it makes so much sense to me.
1: It makes sense to me too. And it's early days in my crusade for change in the legislation. So I guess talking about it.
0: Yeah.
1: Understanding what psychological abuse actually is. Coming forward, reaching out to people who can help.
0: Yeah.
1: Discussing it with your MPs who actually have the power to make these changes.
0: Yeah, absolutely. Yeah. Especially our MPs are going to be making themselves available over the coming weeks, aren't they? So let's sit them down and trap them in a room and shut the door, lock the door, and get some real change happening here. Because I think that fundamentally that is, similarly, I think if somebody, in terms of custody disputes, if it's deemed that one of the parents is not safe for the children and they get custody goes to the other parent or full custody, then what, it's a similar thing. Why should they be paying to keep the children safe from who the court have deemed as someone who's not safe? So it's absolutely horrific that money becomes a factor in terms of your ability to keep yourself safe or keep your tamariki safe. And yeah, so thank you. I think thank you so much for sharing your story too, because I know it's been a really traumatic and prolonged process, but you are incredible and you are smiling, which is amazing. And I did want to ask you, like, what recovery looks like for you now?
1: Sure. It is about reclaiming the parts of my life that were changed in fear. I don't want this to define me. I am still a mum. I'm still a teacher.

0: be done. But for anyone earning under, well, earning under that, well, 96% of people get a tax break under our tax policy. So the first $10,000 is tax-free. But there's a wealth tax on 2.5% on an asset tax on individuals with net assets exceeding $10 million. So anything over that $10 million, they pay 2.5%. That's actually not a huge amount, but it brings in more revenue that we can then use. And a capital acquisitions tax, 33% tax on inheritance and received gifts over $1 million, that also brings in revenue. So we want to see that there's that higher tax rate, as I mentioned first, for personal income over 160,000, that moves up to 45%, and we'll reverse landlord tax cuts by reinstating interest deductibility bans. So, you know, we can ensure that we have a more equitable system through tax reform. And that's what we should all be aiming for, because we live here together. We don't want to live in our gated communities. We want to live in communities where we know our neighbours and where we share things, but in our neighbourhoods and in our communities.
1: Well, are you confident in the long run we'll get there?
0: I'm not certain of anything, Marvin, but I am certain that there are many people who share the simple values of looking after each other and of caring for our environment and of making sure that their home is a place that they are able to welcome their friends, family, and neighbours to. And these are the when I see people and meet people who share the same values, that gives me hope. And that gives me optimism. So, yeah, I'm an eternal optimist. That does mean I am often disappointed, but I do see good things in my neighborhood, and I meet so many inspiring people, and that's my privilege to serve the community as a Green MP, meeting inspiring people who are doing good things.
1: Well, thanks a lot, Scott, for being on, and let us stay accountable and responsible for the future. The future is not predetermined. The future's up to the choices we make.
0: Thank you so much, Marvin. I appreciate everything you're doing, and Otago Access Radio, wonderful place. Thank you.

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Brand new track there from Hana, who is from Tainui and Matatua. Waka, that track is called Te Kura Nui, and I'm totally into that vibe today because I've been at Polyfest. Oh my goodness, just too much. If you haven't got the opportunity to get to Otago Polyfest this year at the Eka Centre, you could probably pop into the pop-up on George Street. I'll give you details about where that is later today, but first of all, celebrating everybody who has brought Otago Polyfest to us under trying times this year. If you can afford it, please take extra koha for the collection entry. It's got coin on the door, but if you can afford a little bit more, please. If you missed the announcements this year, Ministry of Culture and Heritage have decided not to fund our culture or heritage anymore. Not quite sure what's going on there. I thought it would be appropriate to wire to that, but bear with, because I'm not sure if this is going to play. And if it doesn't, we'll crack on to something equally awesome, celebrating local musicians, as we do every time we meet for Mā Te Ora Ka Ora, because I have this really selfish understanding of what stories I want to hear and see. I want to hear and see me, don't you? Yeah. I think that makes us all feel much better about ourselves and certainly where we are.

if we know that we're being celebrated ourselves in that space. Hold your breath. Or sing along. Please.

from 2023. That's Te Kurehuia, Te Toitū Te Tiriti, written in response to a parliamentary election. There were quite a few more that were released in the same era. We're going to run through all of them because it's that kind of day. Straight back, chin up. And I'm pretty sure that's what they were thinking in the 1980s when E Poema, E Toema was first written. I believe transferred into Ngāi dialect later and then cemented at Rakatahi Hui in Arowhenua in maybe 10, 15 years ago. Following that, classic Poie from the Patea Māori Club, a massive hit since 1984, represent, blam, blam, blam, followed that, There Is No Depression from 1981, things haven't changed much. Great South followed that, they're from Papakura. It's really so good to hear a band of Māori and Pacifica who play unpredictable styles in that. You can't predict what they're going to play just by looking at them. That comes from brand new, only a couple of weeks since it's dropped, Hellhole of the Pacific LP. Yeah, that's the name of it, Hellhole of the Pacific. And that track's called Not One More Acre. Catch My Drift. Here's Day's version, Toitū Te Tiriti.

released last year on the LP Tedar. That's Alien Weaponry's Moumoko, a celebration of our ancestral knowledge and hands up. Before that, a cacophony of inspiring waiata, all called Toitutility. We started with Day from the album Moisturize and Decolonized, released in 2025. That single was released in 2024. Following that, Kurawai, who are Rhea Hall, Troy Kingi, and Takuta Dews, their version was released in 2023, straight after that election. Then Geneva AM's version, released in 2025, which belongs to an album that received accolades galore. Really easy to learn the lyrics for that one. That's something to take to your next party. Takuta Huia's version, they call themselves Three Bad Wahine. There's not three, though. Takuta Huia is one person with friends. That version of Toy 2 Titidity was released in 2025 as well. And just to really reinforce matters, celebrating our ancestral culture and celebrating our little people as well. I can't find anywhere that's live streaming Otago Polyfest except the ODT website. It's wrapped up for today, but pretty soon I think socials will be posting updates and lovely images from today's performances. You notice I didn't say pre-formances because they weren't pre-formed. Shout out to the ORFM crew that is down there interviewing. Can't wait to hear those sound bites. Delicious. Yeah. You're going to have to go yourself, aren't you? Take a big green note and enjoy the vibes. It's just so precious. I bet your kids are there. I bet your neighbour's kids are there too. How proud they are. Yeah, it's a lot. I think we could celebrate, actually. If you haven't been up dancing and thrashing around, well, this one might, just might get you going.

0: incredibly loud, Chris. It was so loud because there's huge crowds that are there to see all the latest games and these massive halls. There's 10 halls full of games. You know, if you're into that kind of thing, it's fantastic.
1: Well, let's start. I'm talking to Laura. We're going to talk about Lara.
0: Yes.
1: Lara Croft. There's the Legacy of Atlantis game out, which is a remake of the original Tomb Raider, which was released 30 years ago.
0: Yes.
1: Featuring a much more polygonal.
0: Yes, she was.
1: Lara Croft. What's changed for female protagonists? Because that was, I suppose, that was one of the things about the original Tomb Raider. You know, this was a female star of a game.
0: I'd say, Chris, in some ways we've come quite a long way. We've got plenty of strong female leads now. There's Aloy in Horizon Zero Dawn. There's Ellie in The Last of Us. Often not sexualized as well. You know, it's more about just them, their character, their personality. But there is still a little bit to go. You know, we have seen still some backlash when games decide to make a female lead, like in the latest God of War game. A minority, but nevertheless, still some people not pleased that a woman is taking the role of what was a male-led game. It was something I was quite interested in when I went to check out the Tomb Raider booth, actually. I went to speak to Jeff Adams, who's the experienced director at Crystal Dynamics, which is making this new remake. I wanted to know, really, why does he think people still want to play as Lara Croft 30 years on?
2: I think Lara is a great role model for anyone who feels like there's parts of their skills that they want to increase and get better at. But I think the reason why she is so iconic is because she can move through different periods of gaming and still retain her character, still become instantly and only recognizable as Lara Croft, but she can adapt to changing surrounds, changing tastes in gaming. She's just an icon for a reason.
1: Jeff Adams of Crystal Dynamics there. Well, let's stick with the theme of polishing original content,
0: yes,
1: if we like, and we'll go on to something called, I think it stands for Deep Learning Super Sampler.
0: Yes.
1: This is NVIDIA's DLSS5. You better say what it does, and then you got to see it in action. I'm very interested to know what you thought of it.
0: So it's this new graphics technology from NVIDIA, and they have been releasing things like this, and this is the latest version, and it's all to do with AI. It's a what they call like a real-time neural rendering AI model, and the idea behind it is it generates photorealistic lighting, shadows, graphics as part of a game, and that's in real time, which is incredibly expensive to do, they said, if you're not using AI. And as you said, I did get to see a bit of it in action. They showed me a bit of a demo with this game NBA 2027, which launched with the graphics, and that's a basketball game. And you could see the difference. They were showing me, you know, before and after of the basketballers, and it was pretty amazing to see the sort of change in the texture of the face, that the hairstyles. There was a lot more detail. So I did have to ask NVIDIA's Gabriella Leone, who's the director of content technology. I wanted to find out a little bit more. What is this actually doing?
3: So DLSS5 is a smart model, and it's doing things like adding better contact shadows, better occlusion, better reflection, right? Better subsurface scattering. Light enters some surfaces, scatters around, comes out. All these things are very hard to do, you know, in real time.
1: Let's move on to a new installment of a reasonably long-running game.
0: Yes.
1: And a TV show.
0: We call it
1: TV streaming show. Streaming show. I should get rid of the time, shouldn't I? This is The Witcher's new expansion, Songs of the Past. Tell me about it.
0: So I think there was a bit of a surprise when this was announced a little bit earlier on this year, because essentially this is an 11-year-old game. And the fact that they are still releasing content for this game, people weren't really expecting that, because at some point a sequel is going to happen. This is a game called The Witcher 3, and as you said, they've announced this Songs of the Past, a new expansion. I know some fans are kind of criticised, you know, it's not as close to the book lore of The Witcher, the original kind of book that all of this is based on. But, when I met the actor, Doug Cockle, who plays the main lead in this series, which is a fantasy series, I should say, The Witcher is this kind of hunter man who goes and he does all these errands for this kind of medieval area that he lives in. And yet he plays a guy called Geralt. He's the main lead. But he really did say to me, he still has fans approach him even now and say how touched they are about his character.
4: Some people just love Geralt as a character. They love the anti-hero, tough guy who actually has a kind of soft heart. I had someone just last night DM me.

0: They said something like, "Thank you, Doug. The Witcher saved my life at a time when, you know, I was in a really dark place, and, you know, your voice helped me connect to the character in a very deep way." That kind of thing. I think Geralt means a lot of different things, but very important things to a lot of different people.
1: It's interesting hearing Doug Cockle speak because he does sound quite a bit like Henry Cavill, who,
2: yes,
1: of course, made the role his own in the Netflix show. How long do you think the Witcher video game series will continue for?
2: Well, they have announced a Witcher 4, so for quite a long time, yes. And I imagine then there'll be expansions for that as well when that comes out. And that will be probably quite a long game as well. Interestingly, to tie this all in, Chris, Witcher 4 is going to be played with a female lead.
1: Well, thanks very much for that snapshot of Gamescom and what to look forward to. Thanks very much, Laura.
2: Thank you.
1: Well, we're down to our last few bars of health here on Tech Life, but the game of hunting for news stories for future episodes continues. If there's anything you'd like to chuck into the loot box from the world of tech, or if you'd like to tell us your thoughts on today's show, please get in touch. Our email address is techlife@bbc.co.uk, or you can WhatsApp us on +44 330 1230 320. Please include your name and tell us where in the world you live. Today's Tech Life was produced by Tom Quinn and presented by me, Chris Vallance.

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1: In Turkey's agricultural heartland, hundreds of sinkholes are opening up across farmland. I'm Zeynep Bilginsoy, and I travel to central Turkey to investigate a growing environmental crisis.
0: Turkey's growing sinkhole problem, today at 1:30 and 8:30 GMT. In 60 Minutes, the interview.
2: We hear from Vadim Skibitsky, deputy chief of the GUR, Ukraine's military intelligence service, amid speculation that Russia is planning a renewed offensive in the ongoing war between the two countries.
0: NewsHour is next. 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
3: NewsHour from the BBC World Service. Hello, I'm James Menendez. Britain's Foreign Secretary defends his decision to impose sanctions on settlements in the occupied West Bank after Israel calls the UK a hostile state.
4: We have agency here. We can say let's just have normal economic relationships with the occupied territories, or we can act.
3: We'll get reaction from one business owner in a West Bank settlement. Also today, a senior researcher at Anthropic says he believes there's a greater than 1 in 10 chance of AI wiping out humanity. We'll speak to the first Afghan woman to climb Mount Everest.
5: I just wanted to prove that Afghan women are not powerless, as we live in the darkest part of the history.
3: And we'll celebrate the enduring appeal of Star Trek, 60 years since it first aired on TV. All that and more coming up after the news.
6: BBC News with Govinda Gill. Researchers at the artificial intelligence giant Anthropic say they're worried the technology could threaten humanity. Writing in support of a former colleague, Anthropic's alignment science lead said he personally believed there was a greater than 10% chance AI could kill us all in the next decade. Here's Chris Vallance.
7: Anthropic's Evan Hubinger said in a post on X that the risk from current AI models was low, but he was worried that the technology might soon become able to improve itself to the point where it poses an existential risk to humanity. Mr. Hubinger added that Anthropic was trying its best, but to paraphrase, it hadn't figured out how to keep future superintelligent AIs acting in line with human values, called alignment in AI jargon and his own area of expertise. He was responding to a post from a self-described former OpenAI employee who had just quit Anthropic, Jacob Coxon, who claimed neither company was acting responsibly.
6: The owner of China's largest messaging service, WeChat, has thanked a US cybersecurity firm for uncovering a vulnerability that could have put more than a billion users at risk.

0: Tencent, which owns WeChat, says it's now fixed its software. Ella Bicknell reports.
1: The American firm Calif says it created an AI-powered cyber attack worm that could spread rapidly through WeChat accounts. The hack worked by calling the contacts of the infected accounts and then taking control of them within seconds. Calif says AI allowed it to develop the hack in just over a week, a task that would normally take a team of hackers months. It warned that AI is giving less skilled people greater hacking capabilities, leaving companies and public bodies at unprecedented risk.
0: The Israeli authorities are taking further action against British and European-linked organisations and individuals in response to the sanctions imposed on goods from settlements in the occupied West Bank. The diaspora minister has written to Israeli border control, recommending that representatives from Oxfam and Save the Children, among other groups, should be denied entry. Yolande Nell is in Jerusalem.
2: What has happened under this Israeli government is really something quite unprecedented. 104 new settlements authorised in the West Bank, and settler violence now at an all-time high, according to the UN. And that has led to this response. There is one Israeli commentator writing in the newspaper Yediot Ahronot this morning, saying that Jerusalem had prepared for rain, but what arrived yesterday was a full-blown storm.
0: A British maritime safety organisation has reported that several merchant ships have been hit in the latest escalation in the conflict between Iran and the US. The tit-for-tat strikes have led to a rise in the price of oil. It's hit $100 a barrel for the first time since July. This is the latest world news from the BBC. In its biggest single investment in Europe, Google is to spend at least $15 billion building data centres and other digital infrastructure to power its AI ambitions in Finland. Google estimates the two-year construction alone will support 37,000 jobs, with 7,000 involved later in running the operations. Finland's Prime Minister Petteri Orpo said the investment was part of the country's new growth plan.
3: Our main goal has been to put Finland's economy back on the growth path. We have implemented reforms to boost Finland's competitiveness, made numerous decisions to improve the conditions for investments and entrepreneurship, streamlined permit processes, and invested in research and development. Now, after some difficult years, our economy is growing.
0: The European Commission has put forward proposals to bring down housing costs in Europe's most populous cities. It says local authorities should be given greater powers, including legal backing, to act in areas under housing stress aggravated by short-term rentals such as Airbnb. Norway has fallen silent for a minute to honour King Harald V, who is being laid to rest following his death at the age of 89. His coffin was brought on an artillery carriage from the Royal Palace through central Oslo to the cathedral. Top Norwegian politicians are among those paying tribute at his funeral service. The discovery of five baby orangutans in the eastern Indian state of Odisha has sparked an investigation into whether they were illegally trafficked into the country and abandoned. Pictures of the critically endangered apes show them sitting on the forest floor eating bananas thousands of kilometres from the tropical rainforest where they belong. Orangutans are only found in the wild in Indonesia and Malaysia. BBC News.
4: Hello and welcome to NewsHour from the BBC World Service. We're coming to you live from London. I'm James Menendez. And coming up a little later in the programme, why some AI industry insiders are calling for more regulation to counter what they say is an existential threat to humans. And as fans around the world mark 60 years of the sci-fi franchise Star Trek, we'll hear from one of its most enduring characters, Major Kira Nerys, played by Nana Visitor.
5: He opened his computer and showed me this little thing landing on a planet. And he goes, "That's Mars. I did that." And I was like, "That is amazing. That looks so..." And he said, no, I'm with NASA. I did that." So, and then proceeded to get my autograph, which felt very backwards.
4: More on that coming up in about 45 minutes. But we are going to begin with the fallout from Tuesday's announcement by the British government, together with several other Western countries, that it's imposing sanctions on Israeli goods and services coming from the settlements in the

0: occupied West Bank. The reaction from Israel was swift and furious. The Foreign Minister Gideon Saar described the UK government as a hostile one that was systematically working against the Israeli state. He's ordered the closure of the British consulate in Jerusalem. He also accused the government of fostering a rise in anti-Semitism. That was echoed by Britain's chief rabbi, Ephraim Mervis, who said the sanctions would embolden those who use hatred as a weapon against Jews. And there's the accusation that the government's acting simply to enthuse its own Labour Party supporters, knowing the sanctions will be difficult to implement. Well, that question was put earlier today to Britain's Foreign Secretary Ed Miliband by my colleague Justin Webb. Is this just gesture politics?
1: Well, I speak, Justin, as a British Jew, and the reason we took the action is because we see the two-state solution, the only hope, in my view, for security and dignity for both the Israeli and Palestinian people, being destroyed before our eyes by the facts on the ground, the ever-expanding settlement expansion, indeed the latest being the E1 settlement, cutting into the heart of a Palestinian state announced in August. And as a government, we are not going to be passive. We are not going to stand by. And so did a number of our international allies, because this was concerted action because of a deep sense of urgency about acting, given the situation on the ground.
2: Are you saying then that the chief rabbi is wrong, that it does nothing to harm the interests of British Jews here?
1: Yes, I am saying I don't agree with the chief rabbi, somebody of whom I have great respect. And I just want to be very, very clear, because I said it in my statement yesterday. Anyone who holds British Jews, or indeed Jews around the world, responsible for the actions of the Israeli government is engaging in anti-Semitism, pure and simple.
2: But here is his point, though. Here is the chief rabbi's point. Yes, those are British values, or we assume that they are. But all around the world, terrible things are being done by governments to their people. And you choose to focus on this one thing. And you do 2 hours in the House of Commons and you make a huge meal of it being the first significant action you take as Foreign Secretary. And that is Ephraim Mervis's point, isn't it? That is what leads to people saying, aha, it's the Jews, it's the Israelis. They are chiefly in charge of all the things that are wrong in the modern world. And it just isn't the case.
1: I don't see it that way at all. Look, I take actions across a whole number of fronts as a Foreign Secretary. One of the most important things we've been doing, Andy and I, since we came into office, is standing shoulder to shoulder with Ukraine against Russian aggression. But what I'm not going to do is sit by and watch the suffering of the Palestinian people, both in the West Bank and in Gaza, and stay silent or act in a way that is powerless. And I think this is the really important point, Justin, is that we have agency here. We have a view, a legal view, that the occupation is unlawful. We then have a choice. Mm. We can sit on our hands. We can say, let's just have normal economic relationships with the occupied territories, pretend it's not happening, or we can act.
2: When you look at this from the perspective of what's actually happening in Israel, another of the things your critics have been saying is that the timing is peculiar, because there are about to be elections in Israel. Benjamin Netanyahu is fighting for his political life. This seems to bolster him.
1: I don't think that we should overstate our ability to influence the Israeli election. The Israeli people make their own decisions on what happens in their election. We have to decide what we think is the right thing to do. Now, I do believe that the actions of the Israeli government are making it more isolated in the international community, but it will be for the Israeli people to make their decisions. But I also make this wider point. It's taken a long time to get to this point in terms of the gradual erosion of the prospect of the two-state solution. It will also take a long time for us to get back to where we need to be. And I think we were making a broader statement yesterday, which is very, very important, which is we have no truck with those who will delegitimize the state of Israel.
2: And that decision was not made when Keir Starmer was prime minister. Chris Bryant, when he was trade minister, then saying often things can just be labelled as products of Israel, and in actual fact they clearly come from settlement areas. It would be difficult, he said, to enforce. When he used those words, difficult to enforce, was he right?

0: it's obviously any sanctions regime has its challenges, but we absolutely are confident this is enforceable. I'll tell you how we will do it. It will be based on the postcodes of settlements, and companies that import to this country will have to vouch for where in Israel these products are coming from. I also make this wider point because this is about a substantive intervention to make a difference to the facts on the ground. With our sanctions regime, we are also saying, we are also seeking to cut off the supply lines of British finance, British construction for settlement expansion. This is about a clear purpose, which is to draw a line in the sand and to stop this infinite, ever-expanding settlement expansion.
1: What about Israeli finance then? What about Israeli banks who are financing it? Are we also going to act against that?
0: Well, the way this works is that we sanction companies, and we don't name the companies in advance, but we sanction companies that might be engaging in the occupied territories, and then it is about the relationship with British citizens and British companies.
1: So it could be much wider than just to prevent people selling dates in the occupied territory. This could be companies in Israel that themselves have relationships with settler companies,
0: yes,
1: and they will also be sanctioned.
0: Yes, because this is about seeking to have an impact on the services that are provided to expand the occupation. And we are very serious about making a substantive difference and using the power of our sanctions regime to make a difference to the facts on the ground.
1: Are we ready for the backlash, particularly when it comes to trade and security cooperation, etc.? In fact, what are you expecting that backlash to be?
0: Well, first of all, I'm confident that our security cooperation with Israel will continue. And
1: why, given how angry they are?
0: I won't go into the details of this, but we have important intelligence and security relationships with Israel, and I'm confident they will continue. And I was very clear yesterday that we do believe in working with our Israeli partners, but it is right to act because the bigger danger here is the wider suffering and oppression of the Palestinian people, which is continuing unabated, and we have a responsibility to seek to make a difference to that.
2: The British Foreign Secretary, Ed Miliband. Well, let's explore that question of enforcement a little more. Let's talk to Julie Norman, who's Professor of International Relations at University College London and an expert on the Middle East. Julie, very good to have you with us on the programme. How hard do you think these sanctions will be to implement?
3: Yeah, well, good afternoon. You know, there's a couple of different layers to the sanctions. And the first, of course, relates to simply the trade of goods. And I would say there, it is certainly imperfect, but there is a mechanism in place already that differentiates settlement goods from products coming from within Israel, from within the green line, so to speak. So that exists already. I think where it gets a lot trickier is when we're talking about what are called services, things like banking, tech, consulting, these businesses that aren't simply a physical thing you're bringing across the border. That is much harder to regulate. And I think that's what's going to need to be fleshed out a bit in the months to come and the discussions to come around this new policy.
2: Well, just take banking, for example, and potentially banks who lend money to fund construction in the occupied territories. And could the impact on them be potentially quite consequential, do you think?
3: It potentially could. And again, I would say this is one area where there's not a lot of detail yet that we're hearing from Miliband. But we did hear in his interview this morning and elsewhere that there will be attempts to prevent British financial institutions from directly funding settlement expansion and construction. And so that will implicate financial institutions, and I would say in a fairly significant way. And again, I think the way that that is actually monitored is going to be something that needs to be fleshed out. But it also, I would say, it creates an incentive to be more risk averse for these financial institutions to not be involved in tenders, in contracts that could be violating this new policy. So some of it is just trying to create an incentive to not engage in that type of business as well.
2: Just a question on the goods, though. I mean, you say there's a system in place, but how easy is it to distinguish between goods that perhaps only part of them was manufactured in the occupied territories, but the rest was in Israel?
3: Yeah, James, I think we need to be clear-eyed about the fact that, again, this is not a perfect system right now. It's estimated that maybe one in every five or six ship

0: shipments may include products that are mislabeled, either intentionally or unintentionally so. And a lot of this is, as you said, through supply chains, maybe through products that are produced in one place but stored in warehouses in another. But I would say, again, this new policy, it does raise the stakes, it raises the consequences for these firms, for these companies to differentiate for themselves where these supply chains are, to extricate them when they are, including settlements. And it just, again, kind of increased the cost for if that line is crossed in a way that it didn't before.
1: And we've had this comment from the Manufacturers Association of Israel, its president. He says that Palestinian workers will be the ones hardest hit. Is he right?
0: Well, I would say there will be a slight cost for sure. It is true that some Palestinians in the West Bank are employed in settlements, but I would note that that number has reduced significantly since October 7th, when most of those jobs were stopped or suspended. Many of them are back, but certainly not to the levels that they were pre-2023. There's currently estimated about 30,000 or 32,000 Palestinians working in settlements, compared to nearly 50,000 before that. But again, I would say many of these Palestinians work in settlements because there simply are not other options right now in the West Bank, in the Palestinian economy, under the occupation. And so what many Palestinian leaders are saying, even these, you know, small adjustments that will need to be made for the greater good for Palestine, there's something else to be thinking about there.
1: Thank you very much indeed. That was Julie Norman, Professor of International Relations at University College London. We will be returning to the story later in the programme. You're listening to NewsHour. Also coming up, we'll hear from the first Afghan woman to reach the top of Everest.
2: One specific time, I questioned my decision, why I put my life in danger to prove something. Probably I will die. I will never go back home. And I closed my eyes. I said to myself, you have chance to try. An Afghan woman in Afghanistan, they don't have this chance.
1: More on that in about 5 minutes. Our main headlines from the newsroom this hour, as we've been hearing, Israel's taking further action against British and European individuals and organisations following the sanctioning of West Bank settlements. Also, a number of ships have been hit and damaged in the latest flare-up in the Strait of Hormuz. Oil prices have again been rising.

0: This is James Menendez with News Hour, live from the BBC. There's been another flurry of warnings about the dangers posed by artificial intelligence. On Monday, it was OpenAI's chief scientist urging extreme caution over AI's runaway progress. Today, it's even starker. A senior safety researcher at rival firm Anthropic, who says he believes that the chance AI could kill us all by the end of the decade is greater than 10%. Writing in support of a colleague who resigned over the lack of safeguards, Evan Hubinger said the risk right now was low. However, AI models, he said, could improve themselves to the point where they did pose an existential threat. Let's talk to Dr. Stephanie Hare, who co-presents the BBC's weekly TV show AI Decoded. As ever, Stephanie, very good to have you with us on the programme. This sounds particularly alarming, is it?
1: Well, the language that many people, not just this latest Anthropic employee, Jacob Coxon, have used to warn about AI risk is always very alarming. And what's really important to know is that these people who work in AI or are heavily invested in it have been making these warnings and continue to invest or work for these companies and do things that otherwise personally profit them, and they don't do anything to slow down. So we really need to figure out what's going on. Bill Gates, who is not your classic tech bro, but is a very senior baby boomer, former CEO and founder of Microsoft, also wrote a 5,000-word essay this summer warning about how AI could take out humanity. So it's not new. It's more that it's not very actionable. What are we supposed to do about it?
0: Yeah, so does that mean then that you think there should be more transparency about those precise fears about what is happening as these models develop?
1: I think it's more, what is it that these developers and founders and CEOs want to see happen? Because on the one hand, they call for a slowdown, they call for a pause, and they call for greater

0: your regulation. But then on the other hand, they say that regulation will hinder innovation and then China will win, is usually the argument that you're getting out of Silicon Valley. What is worth noting is that both the United States and China are reputedly going to be meeting in Washington, D.C. at the end of this month, around September 24th, Reuters was reporting, to have talks about AI safety. So it isn't just, you know, a lone researcher here and there popping up. This is being discussed at the very highest levels and behind the scenes. But again, neither superpower is going to slow down if the other one won't. This is very much like a nuclear arms race.
1: In a separate development, but clearly related, I mean, as you say, firms like Anthropic have often flagged up the dangers. And yet the Financial Times is reporting today that Anthropic didn't submit its latest model to Britain's AI Security Institute for testing. I mean, there seems to be a contradiction there. Why didn't it?
0: Well, we don't know why they didn't do it. They wouldn't comment when the FT sought comment. But what we are guessing, and what we can certainly infer, I think it's quite reasonable to do so, is that right now Anthropic is getting ready to have an initial public offering. It's going to go from being a privately held company to a publicly traded one. And they think that the valuation is going to be about $1 trillion. So it'll be one of the biggest in history. It is also very much under the spotlight with President Donald Trump and his administration, and was indeed named a security risk back earlier this year in June, which affected its business and its potential IPO. So the speculation is that Anthropic has created a new model that is indeed so powerful and potentially dangerous, particularly in the domains of life sciences and cybersecurity, that it would be a risk to share it, and that the US government has stopped it from sharing that model, even with a close ally such as the United Kingdom, to vet it for safety.
1: Stephanie, just briefly, I mean, is there a strong case for a pause on further development?
0: I would love to see a pause. I don't think it's coming because, unfortunately, the incentives are not aligned. The incentives of capitalism, first of all, and the incentives of national security. No government is going to stop first, and no company is going to stop first. And I don't think we're going to get everyone together. The only thing that will stop it is if, unfortunately, something very bad happens, and then we'll be reacting.
1: Thank you very much indeed. Dr. Stephanie Hare there. Now, River Ahmad has made history, becoming the first Afghan woman to climb Mount Everest. As a teenager in Afghanistan, she survived a Taliban attack on a bus by pretending to be dead. She dreamt of climbing Everest with her 20-year-old brother, who later killed himself. Well, River now lives in Australia, from where she spoke to the BBC's Sadaba Haidari about her inspiration behind reaching the top of the world's tallest mountain.
2: I just wanted to prove that Afghan women can do different things. Afghan women are not powerless, as we live in the darkest part of the history.
3: You come from Ghazni province. It's very mountainous, and I've read in interviews that you used to go up there with your brother. You had a mutual dream to climb Everest together.
2: I grew up in a very small village. It was similar like Everest base camp. Obviously, it was very tough to go climb in Afghanistan, or specifically in a village. No one wanted me to climb, and mountain was just for men and boys to go to do those kind of stuff. But I just had a very good relationship with my dad when I was very young. And I said, "Dad, just let me climb these rocks." And when my brother grown up, we both used to go to the mountain, and we used to climb, and we used to just laugh, and we used to just shout on the mountain. You know, you can hear your reflection of your voice. And I was like, "I want to climb Mount Everest." And I was like, "Okay, we will do that." I don't have my brother with me right now, and obviously I miss him all the time.
3: How did you mentally prepare? It's a big mountain, and obviously different to the mountains of Ghazni where you grew up.
2: First, I climbed Big Mountain in my head. Finally, one day after 3 months, I woke up and I said, "Yes, I feel that I can climb." I just want to mention one specific time I questioned my decision, why I put my life in danger to prove something. Probably I will die. I will never go back home. There was so many dead bodies, and you see people were coming down, struggling to breathe. I just stand on the rock and I close my eyes. I said to myself, "You have

0: have chance to try. Afghan women in Afghanistan, they don't have this chance. And the moment I said to myself, you can do it, you survive Taliban attack, try harder, because Afghan women cannot do it, and give them hope.
1: In 2014, you had your own experience with the Taliban when the bus you were traveling on was attacked. Many were killed, but you survived because you smudged period blood on your face and pretended to be dead.
0: When I finished my year 12, I just wanted to go to study in Kabul. They stop buses along the way and they just start fire and just with gun. I had my period. You know, women when get pressure, get scared, the blood is coming constantly. And I was like, I'm not going to die. I love life. What should I do? What should I do? They were getting closer and I took the blood and I put it on my face. And I just laid, pretend that I'm dead. But they came to me and they just looked and said, oh, this prostitute lady is dead. And then leave the bus.
1: What is your message to Afghan women?
0: I want them to dream big. I want them to believe themselves. I know it's a very tough time, but they are stronger than they think, and they can do different things.
2: That was River Ahmad speaking there to the BBC Sadaba Haidari about her remarkable career that's led to her climbing Mount Everest. You're listening to NewsHour from the BBC World Service. Do stay with us. We've got lots more coming up in the second half of the programme. Don't go away.

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1: Let me take you to a village in Scotland, providing homeless people with decent accommodation.
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1: It's an enclosed plot of land that's got 15 houses neatly placed opposite each other.
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1: In France, there's a scheme using office space after everyone's finished their shift.
4: The biggest object in the room is a rectangular box, which looks at first like an office cabinet. But to my surprise, it contains a fold-out bed.
5: I have everything I need. A coffee machine, plates, a sink, a fridge.
1: These are creative ways to tackle the problem. But how much success have these projects had?
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6: Coming up on NewsHour in the next 30 minutes, we'll have more on our main story, the British-led sanctions on Israeli settlements in the occupied West Bank. We'll talk to a business owner there about the likely impact and to a former Israeli prime minister. Also, what now for Saudi Arabia's LIV Golf after it files for bankruptcy protection? And it's 60 years since Star Trek first aired. How has the franchise lasted so long? All that's coming up after the news.
7: BBC News with Govinda Gill. Researchers at the artificial intelligence giant Anthropic say they're worried the technology could threaten humanity. Anthropic's alignment science lead said he personally believed there was a greater than 10% chance AI could kill us all in the next decade. A former colleague had earlier posted that no other human activity posed this level of danger. China's ubiquitous messaging service WeChat has thanked a US cybersecurity firm for uncovering a software vulnerability that could have put more than a billion users at risk. They developed an AI-powered hack that could spread between phones in seconds. Tencent, which owns the WeChat, says it's now fixed the vulnerability. In its biggest single investment in Europe, Google is to spend at least $15 billion building data centres and other digital infrastructure in Finland to power its AI ambitions. The Israeli authorities are taking further action against British and European-linked organisations and individuals in response to the sanctions imposed on goods from settlements in the occupied West Bank. The diaspora minister has recommended that representatives from Oxfam and Save the Children, among other groups, should be denied entry. A British maritime safety organisation reported that several merchant ships have been hit in the latest escalation in the conflict between Iran and the US. The price of oil has consequently hit $100 a barrel for the first time since July.

0: The number of child deaths from a measles outbreak in Bangladesh has now passed 1,000. The outbreak, which began in March, is the country's deadliest in decades. The European Commission's put forward proposals to bring down housing costs in Europe's most populous cities. It says local authorities should be given greater powers to act. BBC News.
1: You're listening to NewsHour. LIV Golf, the multi-billion dollar breakaway league backed by Saudi Arabia, has filed for bankruptcy protection in the United States. It was launched 4 years ago to rival the PGA Tour, but is now attempting to restructure for what it calls, quote, a new era. Top golfers such as Bryson DeChambeau, John Rahm and Sergio Garcia made the move to LIV 4 years ago, signing some very lucrative multi-year contracts. They're said to be now free to leave. Let's talk to Alex Meiselier, US-based golf journalist, who joins us live now from Wisconsin. Alex, thanks very much for being with us. Why is it in such financial dire straits?
2: Well, I think it's like any other business. They were mismanaged, basically. And I think if you go back from the beginning and you watched what they did, how they did it, they did some good things and they did some bad things. And then eventually the marketplace was ready for something like LIV, but it had to be done a little differently. Their business model is completely different than the PGA Tour's. And in the end, they just couldn't get over the hump. And the bottom line was, is that when they lost their funding from the Public Investment Fund of Saudi Arabia, that was the last straw. Now what they hope to do is change that.
1: Well, yes. I mean, can they restructure it and reemerge? Do you think LIV will survive?
2: I think LIV will survive in some iteration. The question is what that iteration will be. Will it be a John Rahm, Bryson DeChambeau-led $20 million purse every month or whatever it is? The answer is no. Will it be something lesser than that? Probably. Then the question is can that lesser product survive? And that's a very, very difficult question. They have PIF money coming in for support. There's about $41-45 million that PIF is putting in to support them. There's BC Partners, which are interested in putting in something around $250-300 million once they come out of bankruptcy. So they have some money coming in, and it was imperative that if they wanted to stay LIV, that they needed to file this bankruptcy reorganization, not only in the United States, but they've also filed a similar one in the UK as well.
1: Yeah. Do you think the players who went over to LIV will stick by it?
2: I think some players will. In my conversations with some of the players, and I don't want to say better players, lesser players, but I'm going to go with lesser players, they're like, you know, this isn't such a bad gig for us. We'll be playing for $8-10 million. We're not under the same kind of constraints that we were under the PGA Tour or the other tours. We know we're going to get paid because the way the situation is, the way they're set up, they pay everybody because they're under contract. So at the end of the day, I think there will be some players that want to stay, including Sergio Garcia, by the way.
1: Yeah.
2: But
1: yeah.
2: I'm not sure about Bryson DeChambeau and John Rahm.
1: Alex, thank you very much. We'll have to leave it there. Alex Meiselier, golf journalist, joining us live. You're listening to NewsHour. This is the BBC in London. You're listening to NewsHour and I'm James Menendez. Well, let's return to our main story, Britain's decision to impose financial sanctions on Israeli settlements in the occupied West Bank, a move replicated by several other countries, including Canada and France, both members of the G7. Speaking to the BBC, the Palestinian ambassador to the UK, Hussam Zomlot, welcomed the British government's announcement.
3: This culture of impunity that has lasted for 8 years must end without consequences. You will not achieve your policy. And the main difference is that countries, particularly the UK, has to take its own responsibilities seriously. The first responsibility is towards the Palestinian people, because Britain has something to do with it. The Balfour Declaration, the colonial era, promising our land without consulting us. So I saw a moment of leadership to say, okay, Britain has a responsibility towards the Palestinian people.
1: Well, let's speak now to someone who may be affected by these sanctions. Aaron Katzoff is a US-born citizen who lives in the settlement of Esh Kodesh in the occupied West Bank.

0: And Aaron runs a small local business called the Settler Cellar, which makes wine. Aaron, welcome to NewsHour. First of all, your reaction to these British-led sanctions.
1: Hey, how you doing, James? What's going on? So first of all, I wanted to thank you guys and congratulate that because of this decision, Israel just approved 1,000 new units right in my neighborhood, something that's been held off until the British's decision. And second of all, I think British has to be very careful when they're being double standards. You know, UK, they occupy territories all around the world, some from Spain, some even all the way across the globe by Argentina. And it doesn't seem like they have a problem to occupy territories over there. And we're not talking about something like this here in Israel, our homeland, biblical rights, or historical rights.
0: Right. How will it let's just focus on these sanctions and what is going on where you live. How will they affect your business? You make wine. Do you export it?
1: Yeah. So we grow grapes. We make wine. We have a nice family business. I would say the first ones and the ones who get hurt the most are the actual Palestinians. So, yes, like the Palestinian minister that talked to you before. So he has, you know, millions and millions of dollars or pounds from your tax money that goes to support the Palestinian Authority goes to his personal pocket, to his personal bank accounts. The actual people, they work by us. They actually, when they work by us, they get four times or three times the amount of money that they would get working locally. And the first ones that you're hurting are the actual Palestinian Arab local workers.
0: So do you employ any Palestinians?
1: I personally have a small family business. It's my children, my son-in-laws who work with us, but all my colleagues, all my neighbors who have wineries, a big portion of their workers are Palestinian. And those will be the first ones losing their job. Now, you have to remember, just as a democracy country to another democracy country, besides the high pay that the Palestinians will get when they work by us, we also get full rights, leave days, sick days, vacation days, something that they don't get when they work in the Palestinian Authority. You're taking that away from them.
0: But are you suggesting that those Palestinians will be laid off? I mean, presumably those businesses will continue to trade within Israel.
1: I'm saying that if the business will get hurt, the first ones that will be hurt will be the weak link, which are the regular workers who are Palestinian. That's what I'm saying.
0: Britain introduced these sanctions, and as I mentioned, other countries followed suit, including Canada, France, Poland, and Spain, and several others, in order to stop the further expansion of settlements. It also said that the occupation of the West Bank was illegal and was preventing the creation of the two-state solution. I mean, I'm assuming that you just don't believe in that two-state solution.
1: So that's a great talk about two states. So, you know, if you remember, like not so long ago in history, when you had many Moroccans cross the border by foot, I'm not talking about to Spain, I'm talking about to the Western Sahara. 300,000 Moroccans were marched, the Green March, famous, and they occupied the Western Sahara. Everybody condemned it, but still the UK and Europe, most of their fish, they buy from Morocco, not just from Morocco, from occupied territory that's not recognized by the UN, occupied territory, the Sahara. Why doesn't it, not just that, also fish, minerals, and everything. Now, why is that the UK all of a sudden cares about its two-state solution when you have a full nation, the Western Sahara, that are being jailed, murdered, fleeing Morocco, and you continue doing business with Morocco and purchasing the fish from.
0: But just on my question, do you not believe there should be a Palestinian state, as the UK government and others believe?
1: So, from one democracy state, we're actually the only democracy in the whole Middle East, to another, the day that Jordan becomes a democracy, that will be the Palestinian state, because there are majority Palestinians. But Jordan today.
0: But just very briefly, though, should be a Palestinian state on for example, the land where you live. On the land where you live.
1: I think like this. I think that by the UK taking the wrong side in history, listen, you know, in World War II, if the United States of America wouldn't have joined the war to help Britain fight the Nazis. One second. Listen, let me finish the topic.
0: No, I know. Today, I'm just trying. We're slightly short of time, and I just wanted to get an answer to the question.
1: Okay, so here. Listen till the end, and you'll understand the answer. If that would not have happened, today this interview would be happening in Germany, in German.

0: language of German, because German probably would have conquered the UK. Today, over 70 years later, taking the wrong side of history, I would say, by choosing the Muslim Brotherhood, the anti-West Muslim Brotherhood movement, over the only democracy in the United States, that's what will be. Maybe, you know what? Come to think about it, last time I was in London, just, when I was walking around the streets, I think that I heard more Arabic than I heard English.
1: Right. We're talking about the Middle East. Just to sort of yes or no, a Palestinian state mm-hmm. In the West Bank where you live.
0: Palestinian state, a state on the East Bank.
1: So not where you are.
0: In the East Bank, I think it would be great in the East Bank. There's already a majority of Palestinians there. In the West Bank, there's not a majority of Palestinians.
1: Okay, so not where you are. Aaron, we'll have to leave it there. Aaron Katzoff, who joining us from Esh Kodesh in the occupied West Bank. Also on the line now is the former Israeli Prime Minister Ehud Olmert, a longtime critic of the current Prime Minister Benjamin Netanyahu. Welcome to the programme. You've described these sanctions as unavoidable. How much impact will they have, especially given what you've just heard?
2: Well, I heard what was said by this guy. Just to remind all of us, the sanctions that were now announced by Secretary of State Ed Miliband were not against the Israeli occupation. Israeli occupation is taking place now in the territory since 1967. And there were no sanctions carried out against the state of Israel throughout this period. The sanctions are against terrorist actions perpetrated in the most brutal manner, aiming at ethnic cleansing by hundreds, perhaps thousands of settlers in the territories, tacitly and actively sometimes supported by the Israeli police, units of the Israeli army, security services, and the ministers in the Israeli government. So any attempt to avoid facing the issue by talking about, the British Empire now, rather than to just refer directly to the cause of what happened now, which is Jewish terror perpetrated by the French, perhaps, of the guy that you just interviewed in the territories against innocent Palestinians, is something which is intolerable, intolerable, unacceptable, and unforgivable. And this is carried out by Jews, and we are ashamed of it. We oppose it.
1: The Foreign Secretary, Miliband, though, did say the sanctions were also designed in the longer term to end the occupation in places like the West Bank. Will they go any way to doing that and to the creation of a Palestinian state, which is also one of the stated aims?
2: I don't know. I don't know. As you know, I have opposed the Palestinians in 2008, 2009, when I was prime minister, a comprehensive plan for the resolution of this historic conflict on the basis of two states, a Palestinian state on the territories of 67 with a divided Jerusalem, the Arab side of Jerusalem, to be the capital of Palestine, and of course, Jerusalem is the capital of the state of Israel, and unfortunately at that time Palestinians didn't sign in, which may have changed the region and perhaps more than the region and the lives of millions of people. But there is no alternative solution on the long run rather than just a two-state solution. The Palestinians should be allowed to exercise their right for self-determination, and Israel will have to pull out from the majority of the territories in coordination with swaps of territory, so that the basis of the Palestinian state will be the 67 borders. There is no other solution. And this is not because we care for the Palestinians. We care first and foremost for the nature and the soul of the state of Israel.
1: And
2: the kind of terror that is perpetrated by Jews now is something that is totally against the most basic fundamental values of what Israel was and is supposed to be.
1: Benjamin Netanyahu has explicitly said he never wants to see the creation of a Palestinian state. Do you think what Britain and the others have done may embolden and indeed increase support for him with those elections coming up?
2: I don't know. That maybe amongst some, definitely the political base of Netanyahu and some of his friends, certainly those who live in the territories, it may be helpful maybe to embolden the criticism of the outside world and the support for the government. But I think that more

0: More Israelis are asking themselves, how come the best friends that Israel had throughout our history, Great Britain was a great friend of the State of Israel. I worked with British governments. I worked with Tony Blair when he was Labour, Prime Minister, the Labour Prime Minister. I worked with Gordon Brown, a great guy, Labour Prime Minister of Great Britain. And they were friendly and supportive on many sensitive and important matters. And we cooperated on many issues. So we have come to the point where Great Britain, France, so many European countries, Canada and other countries, the great natural supporters of the State of Israel are now sanctioning and criticizing and publicly separating themselves from the Israeli government. They are not against the State of Israel, yeah, it must be clear. They're against the Israeli government. I'm against the Israeli government. How can I complain about
1: that? So just briefly, how isolated is Israel today then?
0: More than ever.
1: Thank you very much indeed. That was the former Israeli Prime Minister Ehud Olmert joining us live. There is, as ever, much more on this story on our website. Plenty of background and analysis of what is happening and has been happening over the past few weeks and months in the occupied West Bank, including features on the rise in settler violence by our Middle East correspondents. It's all at bbc.com/news. 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

0: Stay with us on the BBC World Service. In 10 minutes after news hour, you can hear the interview with the Ukrainian intelligence chief, Vadim Skibitsky.
1: We have not another way for surviving, because we're an independent state. It's our territory, it's our land, it's our culture, it's our history, that we must to fight.
0: In an hour, it's World Business Express.
2: Oil has climbed to over $100 a barrel for the first time since July as tensions escalate in the Middle East. Gas prices are also at their highest level in nearly 4 years. So what does that mean for energy bills as Europe heads into winter?
0: At BBC.com, the conversation hears from two women on the quest for a joyful life.
3: You kind of have the sense that you can be in a situation you might hate, but suddenly it opens up and you feel like, yes, how wild, it is so good to be alive.
0: Now it's back to NewsHour and James Menendez.
4: A reminder of our top story today on NewsHour: Israel's taking further action against British and European individuals and organisations following the sanctioning of West Bank settlements. But the British Foreign Secretary, Ed Miliband, told the BBC that diplomatic and security ties with Israel would not be affected.
5: We do believe in working with our Israeli partners, but it is right to act because the bigger danger here is the wider suffering and oppression of the Palestinian people, which is continuing unabated, and we have a responsibility to seek to make a difference.
4: Also this hour, in one of the starkest warnings yet about AI, a leading researcher at Anthropic says there's a greater than 10% chance the technology could wipe out humanity. And China's messaging service WeChat has thanked a US cybersecurity firm for alerting them to vulnerabilities to an AI-generated hack which could have compromised more than a billion users. This is James Menendez with NewsHour.
6: Space, the final frontier. These are the voyages of the starship Enterprise. Its 5-year mission, to explore strange new worlds, to seek out new life and new civilizations, to boldly go where no man has gone before.
4: Well, we're going to end this edition of NewsHour with a birthday salute, and I don't need to tell you to whom. It was 60 years ago this week that the first episode of Star Trek aired on American TV. It became a science fiction reference point and nothing short of an international pop culture phenomenon as viewers followed the crew of the Enterprise as it boldly went journeying through the universe under the guidance of Captain Kirk in his mixed gender, multiracial and even multi-species crew. Success was not guaranteed. The show was cancelled for a while, but when it

recommissioned, ratings went, well, stratospheric. And then there were movie spin-offs, franchise spin-offs, and it does still inspire a huge following. Well, we brought together two very well qualified Trekkies, Nana Visitor, an actor on Star Trek spin-off show Deep Space Nine,

0: Smold, investment director at AJ Bell. And where are we with the oil price now, Russ?
1: Hello, Luke. So the Brent benchmark for 1 month delivery is $100 a barrel, almost exactly its high since late July, amid worries over the Straits of Hormuz, Houthi attacks on Saudi Arabia, and also falling US strategic reserves. Also keep an eye on refined products, where in America, gasoline and diesel prices are up by one third and two thirds respectively in barely a month.
0: And this feeds into inflation, how fast prices are rising. Are central banks going to be worried about this?
1: Yes, they are. And the European Central Bank meets on Thursday, and that is expected to raise interest rates by a quarter of a percentage point. That sets the scene for the US Federal Reserve next Wednesday. 60% chance of an increase, and the Bank of England next Thursday.
0: Russ Mould, Investment Director at AJ Bell, thank you. The US is expanding its trade restrictions on Canadian goods to include outright import bans on alcohol, dairy products and motorbikes. President Trump accused Canada of discriminating against the US after it implemented retaliatory dollar-for-dollar tariffs on Tuesday. The new American restrictions, along with tariffs on more Canadian products, will take effect at the end of the month. Both sides say they want a trade deal, but there have been no talks since negotiations collapsed in late August. The boss of Europe's biggest airline has called for the head of the air traffic control system in the UK to quit after a technical issue cancelled more than 2,000 flights. Ryanair chief executive Michael O'Leary has criticised Martin Rolfe for, quote, yet another system failure, while its rival Wizz Air has said the air traffic control provider NATS is simply not fit for purpose in its current form. The technical outage lasted for around 6 hours yesterday afternoon, affecting hundreds of thousands of passengers.
2: Been stuck at Heathrow for over 3 hours now.
3: Very difficult to rebook flights, and now we're in a position we've got to get to Heathrow. We're not sure how we're going to get there. We've got to find a hotel, and we've been left really to do that on our own.
4: We've been booked on another flight from Heathrow on Saturday, so we've lost 4 days of our holiday basically.
0: Hundreds of flights have also been cancelled today and others delayed because of the knock-on effects of yesterday's outage. It's a big day for Apple as the company unveils a new range of products at its first launch event led by new chief executive John Ternus. It gets underway at the Tech Giants campus in California in the next 2 hours. Francisco Geronimo is vice president of global devices research at the market intelligence company IDC and will be there.
5: It's definitely a big moment for Apple and for John, the new CEO. There's a lot of spotlight on his first keynote, how he will behave on stage. And of course, John is quite a well-known executive from Apple. He has been on almost every single keynote. He was the head of engineering. His team basically developed every single iconic product in the last couple of decades.
0: And taking over an enormous company, but also taking over from a very successful CEO, Tim Cook, 15 years, particularly successful when it came to Apple's share price. But if there was one criticism of him, it was maybe that he wasn't as innovative as Steve Jobs. Do we have an idea of what kind of CEO John Ternus will be?
5: I usually say that Apple had two geniuses. One, Steve Jobs, he was the genius of innovation and product creation and product disruption. And Tim Cook was the genius of execution. Of course, the question is whether John will be the third genius and what kind of genius will it be? And in my opinion, I think the biggest challenge and also the biggest opportunity for Apple is to lead this AI revolution.
0: And we're used to seeing quite a few products launched at these September Apple events. What's going to be the big one this time, the headline grabber, do you think?
5: We expect Apple to launch a foldable device. We are expecting passport-style kind of format. It's expected to cost $2,500. So it's a quite expensive device, and it's not for everyone. But those who can afford, we are expecting a very strong performance. Indeed, we expect 10 million units being sold in the first 12 months, which is quite remarkable for a device that is probably one of the most expensive smartphones that we're going to have globally.
0: Francisco Geronimo from the market intelligence company IDC. In its biggest single investment in Europe, Google is to spend at least $15 billion building data centers and other digital infrastructure to power its AI ambitions in Finland. Google estimates the two-year construction alone will support 37,000 jobs, with 7,000 involved later in running the operations. And finally, a South Korean businessman has been ordered to pay more than $1.8 billion in the largest divorce settlement ever awarded in

0: the country. A court says Kwon Hyuk Bin must surrender a 35% stake in Smilegate, the company he founded in 2002 that's become one of the most successful gaming companies in South Korea. It surpasses the more than $640 million awarded last month in the settlement between the chairman of the SK Group and his wife that was dubbed by local media as the divorce of the century. That's it from World Business Express. Please subscribe to get the latest episodes. I'm Luke Wilson. Thanks very much for listening.
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6: Hello, welcome to Outside Source on the BBC World Service. I'm Luke Jones. Welcome back to our newsroom in London. We are here every weekday with the latest from around the world. Until that is, artificial intelligence kills us all. We had rather alarming news today from a senior researcher at Anthropic, one of the many big AI developers, that they think the technology has just above a 1 in 10 chance of killing us all in the next decade. We'll delve into that in a moment. Also, back in the present, that row we reported on yesterday between the Israeli government and the UK government over the latter's announcement of sanctions on Israeli settlers in the occupied West Bank fiercely continues. The UK Foreign Minister has been out on the airwaves today saying the UK couldn't remain silent or passive on the issue. We've got some questions from around the world, and our chief international correspondent, Lise Doucette, hopefully will be here with some answers. We'll pick her brain shortly. That is right after the latest BBC News.
7: BBC News with Tom Dewsbury. Researchers at the artificial intelligence giant Anthropic say they're worried the technology could threaten humanity. Writing in support of a former colleague, Anthropic's alignment science lead said he personally believed there was a greater than 10% chance AI could kill us all in the next decade. Our senior technology reporter Chris Vallance has more details.
8: Anthropic's Evan Hubinger said in a post on X that the risk from current AI models was low, but he was worried that the technology might soon become able to improve itself to the point where it poses an existential risk to humanity. "We really do earnestly believe AI poses a species-ending risk to humans," he wrote. He was responding to a post from a self-described former OpenAI employee who had just quit Anthropic, Jacob Coxon, who claimed neither company was acting responsibly. OpenAI and Anthropic have been approached for comment.
7: The owner of China's largest messaging service, WeChat, has thanked a US cybersecurity firm for uncovering a vulnerability that could have put more than a billion users at risk. Tencent, which owns WeChat, says it's now fixed its software. Ella Bicknell reports.
9: The American firm Calif says it created an AI-powered cyberattack worm that could spread rapidly through WeChat accounts. The hack worked by calling the contacts of the infected accounts and then taking control of them within seconds. Calif says AI allowed it to develop the hack in just over a week, a task that would normally take a team of hackers months. WeChat is often described as China's app for everything, combining messaging, mobile payments, gaming and shopping on one platform, and with 1.4 billion monthly users.
7: In its single biggest investment in Europe, Google's to spend at least $15 billion building data centres and other digital infrastructure in Finland to power its AI ambitions. Google estimates the two-year construction alone will support 37,000 jobs, with 7,000 involved later in running the operations. With its cool climate and relatively cheap electricity, Finland's seen a boom in data centres in recent years. The Israeli authorities are taking further action against British and European-linked organisations and individuals in response to the sanctions imposed on goods from settlements in the occupied West Bank.

0: The diaspora minister has written to Israeli border control, recommending that representatives from Oxfam and Save the Children should be denied entry. Ilan Nell is in Jerusalem.
1: What has happened under this Israeli government is really something quite unprecedented. 104 new settlements authorised in the West Bank, and settler violence now at an all-time high, according to the UN. And that has led to this response. There is one Israeli commentator writing in the newspaper Yediot Ahronot this morning, saying that Jerusalem had prepared for rain, but what arrived yesterday was a full-blown storm.
0: World News from the BBC. The German Chancellor Friedrich Merz has accused the far-right Alternative for Germany party of anti-migration policies that amount to ethnic cleansing by skin colour and origin. Speaking in Parliament after the AfD's victory in Saxony-Anhalt, Mr. Merz said hospitals and restaurants would not be able to function without skilled workers. The AfD leader, Alice Weidel, said the days of the Merz coalition were over. US analysts who've studied satellite imagery spanning 6 years say a suspected underground Iranian nuclear site has seen a surge in construction this year. The site at Pickaxe Mountains near Natanz, where Western intelligence suspects Iran's building an undeclared enrichment facility. The analysts detected the raising and hardening of the portal accesses, paving of the internal road network and reinforcement around access areas. In July, President Trump threatened to bomb Pickaxe Mountain. Syrian State TV says 14 people have been killed in an explosion at an arms depot in Idlib province. The defense ministry said some of its personnel were among the 11 people injured at the site near the city of Samudra, where weapons and remnants of war were being stored temporarily. It's unclear what caused the initial explosion. The discovery of five baby orangutans in eastern Indian state of Odisha has sparked an investigation into whether they were illegally trafficked into the country and abandoned. Pictures of the critically endangered apes show them sitting on the forest floor, eating bananas thousands of kilometres from the tropical rainforests where they belong.
2: There were five animals, monkeys. When our staff went to inspect them, the animals were identified as orangutans. They were found near Badapali village, close to a protected reserve forest named Ranakata. They were small and not moving much, but were active and were provided with food. They were rescued and brought to the section office.
0: Orangutans are found in the wild only in Indonesia and Malaysia. Police, forest officials and a special task force are involved in the inquiry. BBC News.
3: BBC World Service. Hello, welcome along to Outside Source. I'm Luke Jones. Welcome back to our global newsroom here in London. We'll delve into that shocking and dramatic story about artificial intelligence in a moment. That leading researcher at Anthropic saying that they think the technology has just over a 1 in 10 chance of killing us all in the next decade. So that's all right then. First then, we'll start with the news we were talking about yesterday on the programme, those sanctions that a group of 11 countries led by the UK announced on Israeli settlers in the occupied West Bank. We heard the UK foreign minister accuse some settlers of committing what he called ethnic cleansing in their violence. We heard as well the stern Israeli government response. They accused the UK government of outrageous lies and announced a retaliation in part in the form of the forced closing of the British consulate in Jerusalem. Today, an Israeli minister has written to the head of the country's border control, recommending that a number of British-linked organisations and individuals are banned from the country. Lise Doucette, our chief international correspondent, is back with us to brief us. First of all, what have we seen today, Lise? What's happened?
4: Well, I think everyone is just digesting this extraordinary step that was announced by the Foreign Secretary Ed Miliband yesterday. It is such a decisive moment in the history of relations between the State of Israel and Britain. Never have we heard a Foreign Secretary using words like ethnic cleansing that Israel, he said, was turning a blind eye to, talking about settler terrorists, saying that not only were Jewish settlements in the occupied West Bank illegal, a long-standing British policy, but the Israeli occupation in its entirety was illegal, and hence there has been, in reaction to these very strong words and strong actions that will soon become clear how consequential they are in terms of dealing with the settlements, banning of goods, take a new sanctions regime, those financing and building the settlements. Israel has responded in kind with the kind of measures that we heard about in the news, shutting the consulate, withdrawing British nationals who were helping to train Palestinian security forces, were helping in the coordination center for the new arrangements that are being put in place for the Gaza Strip, a new list of British individuals and NGOs working

0: in Israel who had been in Israel or going back and forth, not being allowed. So this is just beginning. And remember, it's not just Britain. There were 11 other countries which announced one way or another that they would take steps or were intending to take steps at some point.
1: And on the why now question, we heard actually from the UK Prime Minister Andy Burnham today in the House of Commons, again, trying to sort of strengthen the moral case as he sees it for this, but also the argument which we heard again yesterday by the UK Foreign Secretary, saying that this was about their support for the two-state solution, and what they were seeing was Israel trying to change the facts on the ground to make that an impossibility.
0: This has been around for a long time. It's not simply that Andy Burnham has become the new Prime Minister and it's all changed. Even during Sir Keir Starmer's time, our listeners who follow this closely will know that Britain did sanction individual settlers in the occupied West Bank, those who had been accused of being responsible for the greatest violence. There was also recognition of a Palestinian state, which Israel and other Western countries, joining the vast majorities of countries the world over, who had recognized that many years ago. But when this happened, the Foreign Secretary Ed Miliband made it clear that it was the offering of the publication of tenders for that part of the territory in the occupied West Bank known as the E1. It's been around for a long time, but it's been on the shelf because no Israeli government has been able to push it through. And when the current finance minister, who is himself a settler, Bezalel Smotrich, announced it, he didn't hide the motive. He said this will, in his words, bury the Palestinian state. And this E1, effectively, it's right in the heart of the West Bank. It will cut off East Jerusalem, which the Palestinians see as part of their future state, and Male Adumim, one of the biggest settlements in the occupied West Bank. And so I think it really did concentrate minds that this... Ed Miliband said we have to do something before it's too late. Some say, well, this is performative. I can't count how many conferences I've been to for more than a decade where they say the two-state solution is well and truly buried. Mm. It's no longer possible.
1: We've been getting some reaction to this. Have a listen to this first, Lise. This is the views of a couple of Israelis.
2: Hi, my name is Nimrod Flaschenberg, and I'm an Israeli. I think that the measures that the UK initiated and that many other countries have followed of banning settlement products and recognizing that the Israeli occupation, the West Bank and Gaza, is a crime is a really, really important step in the right direction. The settlements are not only a crime, but they're also really responsible for immiserating the lives of Palestinians, but they also do not contribute anything to us Israelis. They threaten our future by forcing us to live in a state of perpetual war. The world has been silent for really too long about the crimes Israel has been committing with the support of the US in Gaza, in Lebanon, in the West Bank. This is a moment where Britain, for the first time in a very long time, is a leading voice on the world stage. I live in Germany, and I really hope that at some point the German government will follow suit and also understand that the only way to react to the Israeli government is through sanctions and a strong position.
3: Hi, I'm Hila Maor. I'm originally from New Zealand, but I've lived in northern Israel for more than 20 years. My reaction to the new restrictions is honestly pretty mixed. I want to flat out say that I completely condemn violence by extremist settlers against Palestinians. When that happens, Israel really needs to deal with those individuals firmly and through the rule of law. But I also think that a blanket boycott of products from settlements is a very simplistic response to an incredibly complicated situation. You know, even when we define what constitutes a settlement, it isn't always straightforward. There are illegal outposts under Israeli law, but there are also established communities that are officially recognized by Israel. And even though their status is disputed internationally. So when foreign governments simply say, we're going to boycott settlement products, I'm not convinced that actually brings Israelis and Palestinians any closer to peace. It actually, the opposite may actually hurt ordinary businesses and families. And I don't see what will actually fundamentally change. And many of these businesses employ local Palestinian workers in these settlements. So as an Israeli, I do sometimes find the intensity of this international tension on Israel quite difficult to understand when there are these enormous human rights abuses that are actually happening elsewhere in the world that seems to attract far less sustained political action.
1: So two different views there from Israelis. What do you make of those, Liz?
0: Very good. I think we have to thank our listeners for illuminating what is the broad cross-section of opinion across Israeli society.

0: The first commentator underlines to all of us that words matter. Some have criticized, saying that this is just performative, that it's not going to end Jewish settlement building, it's not going to bring about a two-state solution. But for those who believe that it does matter, that the, as Ed Miliband said, we have to side with international law. And under international law, building settlements, these are illegal settlements. Now, Israel has always pushed this back. They call it Judea and Samaria, of course. Of course, the most militant settlers will say that this was land given to the Jews in the Bible, and so it's God given. So therefore, you know, who can disagree with God? It is true that it is going to be very difficult, and it's said to be one of the reasons why other previous British governments didn't take this move, is how do you separate products that are from the Israeli settlements and products from Israel proper. There's been some comment in Israel today, they're worried this will turn into more or less a ban on Israeli fruit and vegetables if they're mislabeled, if you like. And it is true, there are both Palestinians and Israelis who work in some of the companies in the occupied West Bank, including pharmaceutical companies. This has been concern has been expressed today, but the view of Ed Miliband and those who are supporting it say you have to take a stand. And Ed Miliband said, why have we not taken this step before? Why have there been conventions in the heart of London talking about property in the occupied West Bank, property being sold, encouraging people to come and live in the... He said this has to come to an end. It's kind of a now or never moment.
1: So those were the views we heard of a couple of Israelis. We've also been reaching out to some Palestinians in the occupied West Bank as well to get some of their views. Let's have a listen to this one we got from a guy called Mohammed.
2: Hi, my name is Mohammed Rani. I live in Masafri Yatta in a community that is under threat by Israel. Actually, for right now, it's a good step, but after what? After we lost hundreds of thousands of people being killed in a live genocide in front of everyone, and after now more than 1,300 days, we just did sanctions. Sanctions on what? On Israeli settlements. Not about the genocide and about the criminals who commit the genocide. And do I think this will make difference on the ground? Actually, it depends on the international community and how he will act. If he will just continue to be ignorant as before, and whether these sanctions will be just on a show off or not, or it will be a real sanctions, and then it will be developing into more sanctions that hand accountable the criminals.
1: Interesting for Mohammed there. He described what was happening as a genocide, something that we know the Israeli government would push back on. But interesting that he there is also sort of hinting at maybe these kind of moves are gestures.
0: Too little, too late. We did hear from the Palestinian representative here in London, Hossam Zumlad, who welcomed it. It said it was late, but it was at last. And, you know, it's how he would describe it, as they're on the right side of history at long last. Not just the United Kingdom, but other countries are telling it like it is and taking actions. We'll have to wait and see what the consequences will be, especially when it comes to moving against those, as Ed Miliband said, those who build and finance the construction of the settlements. But among many Palestinians, there'd be a lot of skepticism. They have been fed a salad of words for far too long. How they have waited decades for not just Western countries, but Arab, their neighbors as well, talking about the Palestinian people, then forgetting about the Palestinian people, and the lives of Palestinians just seem to get worse. More of the occupied West Bank is gobbled up by Jewish settlements, which are now expanding at a record rate. Even when there were Israeli prime ministers who talked about the two-state solution, a Jewish settlement building continued apace as well. Never at the rate it is now, never at the kind of settler violence we're seeing. But there's a lot of cynicism among the Palestinians, much as they would like to believe that this will make a difference. And finally, in order for it to make a difference, there has to be leadership on both the Palestinian and the Israeli side who are willing, ready and willing to make peace. And that's not at all clear, which is why a lot of the criticism of this move is saying, why are you doing it now with 6-7 weeks before the Israeli elections? We don't know how this will play out in the Israeli elections. To which Ed Miliband said, look, we cannot outsource our foreign policy either to the Israeli electorate or to the Israeli opposition. We have to stand on the side of law, and taking a stand, it does matter.
1: I've got a couple of questions for you, for our audience. Let's answer this one first. This is from Enrique.
3: This is Enrique Hall from Mexico. Does the UK sell arms to Israel? If so,

0: cut or freeze in the sale, force Israel to reckon?
1: They do. A lot of it is export licenses for parts, and it's tiny compared to what the United States and secondarily Germany provide to Israel. They are the ones who matter. After the Gaza war began a few years ago, they did suspend export licenses for some of the hardware which was being used in the Gaza war, fearing that it could be a violation of international humanitarian law. So some of those licenses were suspended in his announcement. And Miliband also talked about there would be also some restrictions on arms sales, anything connected to Jewish settlement buildings. So it continues to be mentioned and acted upon by the UK, but that is more symbolic than anything else. But in diplomacy, both symbols and substance matter, even though the time for substance is long past.
2: Thanks to Enrique for that. Let's have another one.
3: My name is Abdul Tolley from Bo City, Southern Sierra Leone. Why can't Britain or England also ever sanction Hamas? Because Israel is just defending himself. Thank you.
2: Please.
1: Well, Hamas is a non-state actor. They're not. They may control the Gaza Strip, and they control far, far less of it now. But you can't really. A British government cannot sanction Hamas, but they do. They are regarded as a terrorist organization. That's what they can do against Hamas, which means they don't deal with Hamas. Of course, there have been some diplomats who've met them, but that's how they would deal with Hamas. And what's happening in the occupied West Bank doesn't have anything to do with Hamas. Even though Hamas does have some standing there, what this is all about is the people that Ed Miliband described, again, another extraordinary turn of phrase, is settler terrorists, that those are the settlers who are pushing, attacking Palestinians, pushing them out of their homes, committing violence. Some of them have been sanctioned individually. And now, as we've been discussing, it's the settlements in total and the occupation, which have been declared illegal. So that's what the concern is about, the violence. Even the American ambassador to Israel, Mike Huckabee, who's a staunch supporter of the settlers, he calls the West Bank Judea and Samaria as well, its biblical name, but he has been visiting them because there are Palestinian Americans whose houses have been attacked by the settlers, and he's been very angry, and he's called for action against the settlers. Prime Minister Netanyahu talks about a few kids, but he too, of late, has had to toughen his language because settler violence is at an all-time high. I heard in the BBC yesterday an Israeli prime minister spokesperson saying, oh, there's not enough coverage of the Palestinian violence. Yes, there have been also stabbings of Jewish settlers, of their families, but not on the same scale as far as we can see. And a lot does come out. Many journalists, in fact, journalists have been going down to see it with their own eyes, and they have been attacked.
2: Those in favour of peace would hope at some point that all of these issues in the occupied territories and those in Gaza as well would be sort of sorted out and solved in some sort of enormous deal done between everybody, negotiated. And there was a time we were talking almost every day on this programme about talks to do with specifically what's been happening in Gaza. Where are we with those talks? Is any progress? Is anyone actually in a room talking anywhere about all of this?
1: There was a long time where there was something called a peace process. I lived in Jordan and then in Amman and then in Jerusalem for 5 years after the Oslo peace process began in 1993, and then became the unraveling. And we started to say, when it comes to the peace process, there's more process than peace. And right now, there's neither process nor peace. And there are those, and I'm sure you've heard them on this program, Luke, saying that what has happened in Gaza and the war which followed, it will take a generation, if not more than one generation, to get Israelis and Palestinians to the point where they're ready to be able to, both the people as well as the leadership, to be able to discuss peace. I mean, the violence is continuing, and there doesn't seem to be President Trump's administration has a lot of other things. He's got his board of peace. They're trying to sort out Gaza. Occupied West Bank is a lot different, as we've been discussing. So sadly, peace is not in the air right now.
2: I'm sure we'll return to this subject again and again with you, Lise. But for the moment, thank you very much, Lise Doucet, our chief international correspondent. You are listening to Outside Source on the BBC World Service with me, Luke Jones. Now, it was one of those headlines that does make you double take when you see it or hear it. A lead researcher at

0: Anthropic, the AI developer, say there's a greater than 10% chance artificial intelligence could kill us all in the next decade. I'll say that again. Someone who currently works for Anthropic, who is the staff lead on ensuring the technology is aligned with human goals and values, say the chance that AI kills us in the next decade is just over 10%. Now, this was a post online by Evan Hubinger. He was replying to a post on X by another AI researcher, Jacob Coxon, who said online he had just resigned from Anthropic. He said the world should not underestimate the power of this technology, adding, quote, "These will soon be superhuman systems that can hack anything, revolutionize any field overnight, and acquire real power and resources. We have all witnessed the progress in each of these domains, and the progress is not slowing. The people building AI," he says, quote, "earnestly believe that it could kill us all by the end of the decade." Hence the response from that current Anthropic person. This, of course, comes in the wake of a number of incidents in which AI agents powered both by Anthropic and also OpenAI models went rogue and broke out of isolated test environments that they'd been put in. Something we spoke about on this programme with our senior technology reporter, Chris Vallance, who's back with us. Hello, Chris.
1: Hi. Hi.
0: How might AI kill us all, do you think?
1: I think that is a very... obviously, this invites me to speculate a lot, because at the moment, AI isn't killing us all. So I think the fear here was that we're talking about AI in the future, and obviously the future is racing towards us, particularly in the field of AI. It seems to be racing towards us particularly quickly. And that in the future, we might get super intelligent machines. That means machines that are sort of effectively better than a human at pretty much anything. And they might also be capable of self-improvement. In other words, you know, you get a kind of spiral of them writing their own code, if you like, making themselves better. Now, you know, and it all sounds a bit Skynet, doesn't it? But I suppose, you know, what we've got here is a situation where the people within the companies, you know, they're seeing the unreleased models, they're seeing the stuff that isn't put out in the public domain. They're also, I think there's a lot of them very convinced of the power of AI and that there will be this progress in AI that we've seen will continue. So, you know, they think that clearly from, you know, these two individuals are saying that, you know, that that sort of future is kind of imminent,
0: yes,
1: and we're racing towards it. And we can't. And the big fear that Hubinger points to is that we can't make sure that these models stick to the rails.
0: And the incredible thing is, though, is that these individuals in these companies, one of them there still working for Anthropic, being incredibly frank about what they fear and the need for maybe some more of those guardrails that you describe. But then, on the other hand, we also have the news, as we did today here in the UK, that Anthropic withheld their latest model from one of the leading bodies testing AI models, the UK's AI Safety Institute. So they're sort of having their cake and eating it.
1: Well, I think that case, the AI Safety Institute case, is an interesting one. I think that sort of intersects with a bit of geopolitics there. I mean, I think, you know, AI have said that particular model, which doesn't have guardrails on, they've said previously that was going to be released to a limited set of US organizations. So I don't know how much we can read into the AISI story in and of itself, but it does point to the geopolitics around this, because of course a very dangerous AI, if you like, is also one that is a strategic AI, if you like, in terms of competition between states.
0: Yes.
1: And we see that in lots of fields.
0: And I guess one which will completely undermine the hope of China and the United States all agreeing to actually let's put a stopper on some of the research we're doing into the more advanced models or slowing the pace deliberately.
1: Well, I mean, we've seen this extraordinary conversation, which, as you sort of alluded to, does sound like something out of sci-fi, doesn't it? I mean, you know, it's an incredible conversation. If we'd spoken about this conversation sort of a couple of years ago, we'd thought everybody would have lost their minds, wouldn't we? But it's you know, this kind of extraordinary conversation does concentrate, you know, those calls around multinational agreements. I mean, we've seen that from a UK legislator. Only today calling on the

0: Prime Minister to redouble efforts for a sort of a multinational agreement. I think one thing to say about this is, you know, you mentioned the AI agents and their hacking spree.
1: Yes.
0: I mean, you know, that's not a super intelligent model, at least on sort of, you know, yes. lots of definitions. But it is a real problem. And it has got people very worried. So I think even before we get to the sort of sci-fi stuff, the risks of AI are risks that, you know, multinational agreement is it's something that people would want to see.
1: Chris, thank you for that. That's Chris Vallance, our senior technology reporter.
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1: Hello, you're listening to Outside Source on the BBC World Service. Luke Jones with you today from our global newsroom here in central London. In a minute, we will delve into a debate which is raging in Odessa, Ukraine's third biggest city, about the extent to which the Russian language, which many have as their first language, particularly in Odessa, should be used in the public sphere, in the art. Two people very much involved in that debate will have it here.
8: BBC News with Tom Dewsbury. In one of the starkest warnings yet about AI, a leading researcher at Anthropic says there's a greater than 10% chance the technology could wipe out humanity. He said although the firm aimed to be responsible, it had not managed to make sure AI would always act in the interests of people. China's messaging service WeChat thanked a US cybersecurity firm for uncovering a software vulnerability that could have put more than a billion users at risk. The firm developed an AI-powered hack that could spread between phones in seconds. WeChat's owner says it's now fixed the vulnerability. The German Chancellor Friedrich Merz has accused the far-right Alternative for Germany party of anti-migration policies that amount to ethnic cleansing by skin colour and origin. The AfD leader, Alice Weidel, said the days of the Merz coalition were over. Her party was successful in regional elections last weekend. The European Commission's put forward proposals to bring down housing costs in Europe's most populous cities. It says local authorities should be given greater powers to act in areas under housing stress, aggravated by short-term rentals such as Airbnb. A judge on Brazil's Supreme Court ordered the immediate reinstatement of the federal police chief. André Rodrigues had been removed on Tuesday by another Supreme Court judge, but Justice Flávio Dino argued his removal would affect investigations under his supervision. US analysts who've studied satellite imagery spanning 6 years say a suspected underground Iranian nuclear site seen a surge in construction this year. The site at Pickaxe Mountains near Natanz, where Western intelligence suspects Iran's building an undeclared enrichment facility. President Trump has previously threatened to bomb it. And the discovery of five baby orangutans in eastern Indian state of Odisha has sparked an investigation into whether they were illegally trafficked into the country and abandoned. Pictures of the critically endangered apes show them sitting on the forest floor eating bananas thousands of kilometres from their usual habitat. BBC News.
1: BBC World Service, welcome to Outside Source. I'm Luke Jones. Welcome back to our global newsroom here in central London. In a moment, we'll take you to the situation in the Gambia, where they've been suffering through quite severe electricity blackouts. Our correspondent who's been reporting that will brief us on what's happening. First, a question which many are debating in a part of Ukraine at the moment. If you lived in the city of Odessa, one with a proud artistic heritage, but one which also has weathered the harsh effects of Russia's full-scale invasion, would you want to hear the Russian language in the arts, on the stage, in the music you hear, in the public sphere generally? There is a plan afoot to try and ban the Russian language in these spheres. There was a proposal which was going to be voted on today.

0: However, we think it's been postponed. But the BBC's Tim Hewell has been across this. And can explain for us, first of all, Tim, why this question arose? Because so many people in Odessa do speak Russian. That is their language.
1: Absolutely. I mean, I think this question arose and has been rising steadily up the agenda, really, ever since Ukraine, you know, became independent 35 years ago, but really with much increasing, if you like, intensity since the full-scale Russian invasion in 2022. So what this proposal would do, if it does eventually go through, is build on quite a body existing national legislation, which already curtails Russian, you know, in quite a lot of spheres of public life, you know, and the arguments for that, which are very much contested by other people. But I suppose the arguments in favour of it are that Ukrainian culture was repressed for centuries when Ukraine was under Russia. So in a sense, the Russian language, they say, is a kind of colonial hangover. Secondly, as you said, you know, in conditions of war, people are being killed by Russians every day, that therefore even hearing the Russian language for some people can be a kind of psychological trigger. Mm. And the third argument, again contested by the other side, is that the very existence, if you like, of a Russian-speaking minority in Ukraine gives Vladimir Putin a kind of pretext, as he sees it, to intervene in Ukrainian affairs.
0: Mm. As he has done in the past. And incidentally, do we know why the vote has been postponed?
1: Well, basically, it's simply there weren't enough deputies who were registered to vote, and that appears to be because a very large block of deputies, of councillors on Odessa Council, didn't register to vote, and those are people who are loyal to the former mayor of Odessa, Gennady Trukhanov. And whether exactly it was this motion they wanted to block or something else, but I think it's fair to say that those deputies, and they are quite a large block, would have been against this proposal. So I'm sure this will come up again, probably in the near future, but not today.
0: Well, let's delve into the debate then, Tim. For the moment, thank you. With a couple of people who are very much involved in the arguments around this. I was speaking a little bit earlier on to a woman called Anastasia, who is in Odessa. She's very much against the ban. And Victoria, also from Odessa, she agrees with this proposed ban. And I asked her, first of all, why?
2: Actually, I think that here we should divide the ban on Russian language in the public space and any bans on this usage. For private individuals, and that's why I think this idea of, I'd rather say, moratorium on Russian language culture in public space is rather a good thing, because you're not going like deeply in the reasons why Odessa was Russified and why to keep on amplifying the colonizer language. If we think about just simple things as of people who came back from captivity and for whom it's not just language, it's not just something simple, but it's the language these people were tortured in, and it's quite triggering. I think that if we have any chance to make the life of the people who lived under the occupation, who've been to the captivity, who suffered from that much, I think that we should do that.
0: So you're...
2: it's the very brief and the very simple explanation.
0: Yes, and you're making the distinction there between this ban wouldn't stop people speaking in Russian in private, in conversation. This would be about Russian use at theatres, in songs, in sort of public spaces. Is that right?
2: Yes, absolutely. It won't interfere at any point any people using Russian language in their, I don't know, private conversations, so in their talks on the streets, just any private use. We're talking only about public space.
0: Anastasia, what do you make of this?
3: So I think this is an extremely provocative and a very damaging piece of legislation, because Odessa is majority Russian speaking, as are the areas that have been most affected by Russia's aggression. Many soldiers on the front speak Russian. So most victims of Russia's aggression are Russian speaking Ukrainians. Many soldiers, if not most on the front, speak Russian. Most Odessans speak Russian, including the nearly 300,000 refugees from occupied territories. I mean, I've been personally involved as a volunteer in settling refugees, dealing with people who have returned from Russian captivity. Not a single one of them has expressed the idea that they are triggered by the Russian language, because to them, the Russian language does not belong to Putin. It does not belong to the Russian army. It's their own tongue. And such a law that prohibits, that polices speech, and that prohibits the use of Odessan songs, most of which are in Russian, Odessan

0: the Odessan Anthem and so on, is extremely alienating. As an anthropologist, I've been studying this for 4 years, and I've watched the people of Odessa be actively alienated by such legislation since 2022.
1: Because there are already some restrictions in place on a national level, is that right? On the use of particularly Russian songs by Russian artists?
0: Absolutely. So the national legislation at the moment actually does not prohibit Russian language cultural product. It prohibits cultural product made by Russians in Russia since 1991, which makes a lot more sense because it's the product by people in the aggressor state. Whereas this prohibits songs by Ukrainian singers, including Zelensky himself, who performed in Russian extensively with his 95th block TV show. So it's grotesque. It doesn't make any sense to prohibit Ukrainians' own use. It is not ethnographically a supported fact that people are actually triggered by it. There's a lot of diaspora talk about being triggered. A lot of people in Lviv and far away from the front talk about the triggering effect of Russian. But ethnographically, I have not spoken to a single refugee person who's really suffered tremendously from Russian aggression, including POWs who have returned, who have expressed that view.
1: Victoria?
2: Yeah, you know, for the last 5 years, monitoring and documenting war crimes everywhere around the front lines, from Donbas to Sumy to Kharkiv region, I guess I have maybe a little bit more number of people I've spoken to, including the POWs, the soldiers, and the others. And, you know, manipulating with Russian-speaking soldiers is, again, a very simple thing to do. But as we understand, the Russian-speaking Ukrainian soldier who defends us, who defends Odessa, it doesn't prove that Russian language cultural production needs to occupy Odessa's public space. Like, let's not make a dumb of our soldiers.
0: Well, I think it's extremely let's say rude to ban the speech and the language of people who are fighting to defend Ukraine, right? It's extremely disrespectful. And it is absolutely the right thing to point out that most victims of Putin's aggression, of Russia's aggression, and many, many soldiers on the front listen to Russian language songs. They're part of their biography. They're part of their memories. They're part of their pride. Several soldiers said to me, I'm in touch, I'm volunteering constantly. Several soldiers from Odessa reported to me the shock and horror that they feel about this intended moratorium. Many of them expressed shock and horror at the renaming of the streets, which were named after their favorite writers, and the writers have been removed from public. Their names of the writers, such as Babel, Ilfin Petrov, have been removed from public space simply because they wrote in Russian. Beyond sentiments, this is very risky for Ukraine. Odessa is a pivotal strategic city. It's the biggest port, right? It's its lifeline. It's its front line. And to alienate its people, to tell them that they, the music that they love listening to, the books that they love reading, the authors they love, belong to the enemy, is most provocative and most alienating and divides the city.
1: But I guess if part of the reason why Russian is even spoken in Odessa is because of the, you know, the former Russian Empire, and if Vladimir Putin, the Russian president, is now trying to revive this concept of a greater Russia, and that identities like Ukrainian don't exist and need to be undercut wherever they can be, allowing the continuation of the Russian language in the arts in particular, which obviously goes straight to people's hearts, is sort of helping in that mission, is it not, Anastasia?
0: That's absolutely false logic. If Russian language, Russian speaking Ukrainians can risk their lives, die for their country, obviously the language itself doesn't carry any political significance. Apart from anything, it's a language, unlike in the Baltic states, where it was an imposition. In Ukraine, it's a language that comes from Kiev, from Rus originally. And in Odessa, if we are to go back linguistically, we would have to speak the lingua franca before Russian was Italian. The lingua franca before Italian was Turkish, in the place which is now called Odessa, right? So the...

0: the idea that that a particular language carries an ideology is very obviously false, because fascist ideas are as effectively expressed in German, in Japanese, in English, in Russian, Ukrainian, and so on, right?
1: Victoria, in terms of the sort of propaganda war, which is also having to be fought in this war, one of your own entertainers in Odessa has voiced concern and worry that if this ban goes ahead, it's sort of a propaganda coup for Vladimir Putin, because he can point to look at what Ukraine is doing. It is trashing on our culture and on our language. It sort of hands him a victory to a certain extent, or at least one that he could try and spin in the public sphere.
2: If you let me, I think that all these arguments, they're a little bit late, like at least for 12 years maybe, because it's very silly and childish position use these as an argument, because Vladimir Putin invaded Ukraine not because of Russian-speaking population, like not because of that. And each and every person who had, I don't know, at least saw any history book in his life would understand that. That's why like all these big, nice arguments about the language, about the importance, and this exaggeration about the importance of Russian music for Ukrainian soldiers, I think it all goes from this like unwilling to lose a bit of your comfort, to make some effort to read and to listen something in Ukrainian, in English, in French. There is a bunch of beautiful languages and opportunities. Not just getting stuck to some bad taste, Soviet-produced Russian culture.
1: But we're talking about the language, though, not the culture, aren't we? And imagine I'm a Ukrainian soldier born and raised who speaks Russian, who Russian is my first language, and I'm fighting for Ukraine on the front line, and I write a poem about my experience. Is the logic of this law that poem wouldn't be allowed to be read out loud in a theatre or an event in Odessa because it's using the Russian language?
2: This poem is going to be translated, as you probably know, about the prominent Ukrainian author, Ilarion Pavluk, who writes his books in Russian language because that's his first language, that's the language he got used to. But he himself, he doesn't want to promote Russian language. That's why he translates all his books, and he never allows publish them in Russian. I think this will be the case.
1: Is this an area? Anastasia, I wonder if this is an area of active debate. I mean, are we out of the ordinary in discussing this, or are lots of people around you debating and discussing this?
0: This is definitely something that people complain about, one of the many things. Namely, I know a man who volunteered for the front in the first hours of the war from Odessa. He wrote a wonderful book daily observations on the front. He was then killed on the front by the Russians, and his book can't be circulated, published, read out loud. And a translation doesn't really, it's speech policing. But I would like to return to the point you made earlier about Putin's use of this. As Victoria correctly said, this war is not about language. Putin has attacked country after country where language was not an issue. Chechnya, Georgia, Moldova, and so on. President Zelensky has said the same thing. Hence, the absence of an argument against the Russian language as such, or as something that helps Putin invade. It's a pretext he uses for Ukraine, but, you know, as Victoria herself said, it's fools. In terms of the bans, the Russian propaganda, of course, uses it to prove, quote unquote, to their audiences in Russia and the wider world that, look, Ukrainians really are oppressing the Russian population, the Russian population so-called, because most of these people don't say that we're Russians. They say we're Russian-speaking Ukrainians. But Putin, of course, uses that, and very effectively. He doesn't need to invent propaganda. There are now real laws that are proving his case, which is in another huge risk, of course, for Ukraine.
1: Thanks to Anastasia and to Victoria for having that debate on our airwaves for us. Tim Huell, who has been reporting on this, is still with me. What do you make of that, Tim?
3: Well, I think that's very interesting. And I think the first thing I'd like to say is that, you know, from having just spent a few days in Odessa, you know, discussing this whole thing with lots of people myself, that you've there heard, you know, two very eloquent, setting out of opposite positions on this. A lot of people in Odessa do care about this because Russian is

0: absolutely the dominant language in Odessaland, the main vehicle of Odessan culture. And, you know, Odessan culture is a big, big thing, you know, in the former Soviet Union. So, you know, it's absolutely true to say that the idea of banning the playing of Russian language songs on the street, if that were to happen, you know, is a big deal, because there are Odessan songs, you know, that are known, almost universally known. They're really famous throughout the whole territory of the, you know, of the former Soviet Union. But, you know, I would also say, you know, you're hearing there from two people who feel very, very strongly about this. You know, the truth is, you know, Russian and Ukrainian are different languages, distinct in many ways, but they are closely related. And even Russian speakers, you know, who absolutely have and will continue to speak Russian, you know, at home in their private lives, over the years of independence, when Ukrainian's already become the only language of education, the only language of the media, they have got used to Ukrainian to quite a degree, so they may not prefer it, but most of them are quite capable of operating, you know, when they need to. In Ukrainian. So, yes, they may grumble, but are they actually coming out onto the streets in defence of Russian? You know, let's be honest, with very few exceptions, you know, no, they're not. You know, does it matter? Yes, but is it, you know, is it the top issue for most people? No, of course not, in wartime.
1: And it's interesting, because I guess in terms of this intellectual argument, language is just one part of it. I mean, are there other areas of Russian influence, especially in somewhere like Odessa, which where you say the sort of Russian influence is particularly sort of notable? Are there any other sort of battlegrounds, be it architecture or paintings, or I don't know, where people are saying this is an example of Russia's influence and we need to get rid of this, please?
0: Well, I mean, the whole identity of the city, of course, you know, is hugely at issue. So the debate, the struggle of a language, you know, is part of a much bigger, this whole, you know, decolonization debate. And so, you know, Ukraine now, you know, has a law on decommunization and decolonialization, and that's why, you know, it's now argued, you know, it was always said, for example, that Odessa was founded at the end of the 18th century by the Russian Empress Catherine the Great, and she had this huge statue in the middle of the city. That's, of course, now been taken down. It's now said, oh, she never founded it, you know, at all. And, you know, this does matter, because, you know, conversations about history affect people's actual identity. That you know, you, in a sense, obviously, arguments about decolonization are happening, you know, in many, many parts of the world. But wherever they happen, you know, if you then start telling somebody, you know, an actual, you know, live person, that their existence, that, you know, their worldview, their, you know, their language is a result of colonization, that then they start thinking, hey, you know, was my life, you know, was something wrong with my life, you know? Mm. I need to rethink my whole life, which is psychologically, you know, not nice for people, so to put it mildly. So, you know, you can understand why all this matters in a lot of fields and a lot of people. You know, the argument one side is, you know, that Odessa is, as a city, is a form of Russian colonial enterprise. You know, the other side would completely deny that. They say that's very, very simplistic. There have been many periods of all kinds of different things that have happened in the, you know, I won't go into detail, but in the history of Ukraine. And, you know, just to talk about colonialism is just a massive oversimplification.
1: Tim, thanks for that. That's Tim Huell. I'm sure we'll return to this whenever this issue, particularly in Odessa, comes to a vote and a decision is made. Tim, thanks very much. You're listening to Outside Source on the BBC World Service. It's been a day of slightly alarming news, hasn't it? Not just those headlines about those researchers from Anthropic saying that there's a arguably too high chance that artificial intelligence could kill us all. But also, you might be having your hot cup of tea or coffee in the morning too hot, so much to the extent that it's giving you a much greater risk of developing cancer. You might have seen some of the reporting today of this new Oxford University study, which says that people who regularly have an extra hot cup of tea or coffee are at greater risk of developing cancer in their esophagus. My colleague Justin Webb has been speaking to Keren Papia, who is the lead researcher and nutritional epidemiologist at Oxford Population Health.
2: This is a study of nearly 1 million UK adults, and these are free-living adults who take part in the Million Women study and in the UK Biobank study. These are people who reported how they consume their beverages and were followed up over time to see what happens for their health risk. And

Really, what's exciting about this study is that it adds to the evidence that drinking very hot and hot beverages could increase the risk of esophageal squamous cell carcinoma. We think one possible explanation could be the repeated heat damage to the lining of the esophagus. So really hot liquid.

0: it's really great to have that connected to my favourite series.
1: And what is it, Donny, about the game and the franchise which lends itself so easily to having a community? You know, something that can sustain that amount of conversation and analysis and YouTube video.
2: Zelda just has very passionate fans in general. It's a community I'm very proud to be a part of. And I think what also helps is that it's a franchise with a very wide appeal. You know, it's not overly graphic. It's not too difficult that young kids cannot enjoy it. But I wouldn't call it like too easy or childish either. It definitely has some, it doesn't shy away from some darker themes and horror type elements and more mature innuendos and stuff like that. So I guess you can kind of compare it to Lord of the Rings in a way, in that sense, like the Lord of the Rings of the video games, where it's not, like, it's very classic fantasy. You know, you got fairies and a Peter Pan-esque hero, and there's some Arthurian inspiration behind it as well, with the whole, you know, legendary sword that can only be used by a worthy hero. And I think that speaks to a lot of people. So it's something that I've always been able to enjoy with a lot of different people, including my much younger brother, who could also get into it. Whereas a game like Dark Souls, for example, which is notoriously hard and graphic and depressing, that's not something I would be able to share with someone who's like 10, 15 years younger than me.
1: Yes. And I can see why when completely new iterations of the game and new games based in this sort of universe come out and you can all get very excited about it. But being the sort of old grumpy man that I am, this kind of reissue of an old game, albeit in a slightly different format, seems, Ed, a bit just like a grab for cash from Nintendo. Is that fair? Are they just sort of rinsing you for cash?
3: Yeah, I mean, there are definitely some instances where I wouldn't defend Nintendo for grabbing for cash, of course, but I don't see that as being the case with this one. I think Ocarina of Time in particular, even among other Zelda games, really stands out. Like Don said, it's still, I believe, the single highest rated video game of all time. But it is almost 30 years old. It was the game that brought Zelda from 2D, two-dimensional kind of games like A Link to the Past, into three dimensions. And it did that very, very well, but there's no hiding from the fact that it was the first game to do that. And because of that, there is a certain kind of clunkiness to some things in it. There are blemishes on it. And I think more so than any other Zelda game, Ocarina of Time really benefits from something like this, which just keeps the bones of the game the same, but would allow, you know, perhaps younger players, newer players, to experience it the same way we did back in the day, where the blemishes didn't show out as much, show up as much, if you know what I mean.
1: Jamie?
0: Yeah, I agree with Zeltic. There's, I think, a good reason of remaking it, because even though I said I love it, I replayed it after it was announced to be remade, and there's definitely some jank. It's not something that
1: jank,
0: really feels
1: great
0: like it would
1: word.
0: Be.
1: Yeah. I know what you mean,
0: It's not something that feels like younger people would be look at and think, yeah, I'll play that. It feels like something that kids nowadays would look at and think, yeah, that's an old game. So remaking this game is definitely going to make fans who have been fans of the series for a long time very happy, but it's also going to make newer fans and people who haven't even tried the series yet take a look at Ocarina of Time and be like, I want to play this game, I want to try this and see what all the hype is about.
1: Good to speak with all three of you. Thank you so much for joining us. I appreciate it. Jamie, also known as Super Zelda Girl here in the UK, and Ed, also known as Zeltic here in the UK. And we also heard from Donny in Rotterdam in the Netherlands, who runs the channel Monster Maze. All of them excited about that new reissue of The Legend of Zelda Ocarina of Time. That is about it from us. We are out of time, funnily enough. But we'll be back at the same time tomorrow. Join us then if you can. Bye-bye.
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0: tongue twist in the long history of the Bayeux Tapestry. It's the story of a lost Nazi archive and the French curator who refused to believe it had disappeared.
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2: Next on the BBC World Service, it's Outlook with me, Jo Fidgen. As a small girl in Sierra Leone, Mariatu Kalbo helped her family survive by selling sweets and roasted fish. But every chance she got, she escaped into another world, one she discovered through Chinese TV.
3: I like the opera and the kung fu.
2: Mariatu didn't speak Mandarin. She'd never been to China, but she couldn't stop watching.
3: Even I don't know the song or I don't know what you're saying, but with your facial impression, I can maybe understand.
2: But while Mariatu was losing herself in stories from abroad, a revelation at home would turn her world upside down.
3: She said, "I am not your mother." Can you imagine? I said, "What?" She said, "I am not your mother." I said, "Where is my mother? Who is my mother?"
2: Coming up after the news, how a little girl facing big problems dreamt of escaping into a Chinese opera and how she found a way to make it happen. Stay tuned for Outlook.
4: BBC News with Tom Dewsbury. The German Chancellor, Friedrich Merz, has accused the far-right Alternative for Germany party of anti-migration policies that amount to ethnic cleansing by skin colour and origin. Speaking in Parliament after the AfD's victory in Saxony-Anhalt, Mr Merz said healthcare, hospitality and other sectors wouldn't be able to function without skilled workers.
5: Aber meine Damen und Herren, im Handwerk arbeiten auch Millionen Menschen mit Migrationshintergrund.
6: Ladies and gentlemen, there are also millions of people from migrant backgrounds working in the manufacturing sector. And if what you're advocating here, namely re-migration, were to become a reality, it would be nothing other than ethnic cleansing based on skin colour and origin, nothing else. Ladies and gentlemen, the word re-migration is nothing other than a synonym for ethnic cleansing based on origin and skin colour.
4: A judge on Brazil's Supreme Court ordered the immediate reinstatement of the federal police chief, André Rodrigues. He'd been removed on Tuesday by another Supreme Court judge, André Mendonça, but Justice Flávio Dino argued on Wednesday his removal would affect investigations under his supervision. Mr Rodrigues has been accused of spying on Mr Mendonça and improperly disclosing federal police reports. There have been further calls for controls on AI development after leading researchers sounded the alarm over its potential to evolve into an existential threat to humanity. Wendy Hall, a UN advisor on AI, said she was shocked by the statements from Anthropic staff, which suggested there was a more than 10% chance humanity could be wiped out within a decade.
7: Who is going to rein these companies in? And some of it could just be PR and marketing. You never know with them. You can't trust them. How a human being can make a statement about our company has a 10% chance of killing off the human race. Why would you want to say that? And I would plead with the investors not to invest in this company if that's their value system.
4: A British MP, Darren Jones, has written an open letter to the Prime Minister urging him to push for a multinational treaty regulating what's being called superintelligence. The Metropolitan Police Force in London says it'll conduct a further criminal investigation into allegations that the populist opposition party Reform UK broke rules on political donations. Footage broadcast last week showed two-party officials appearing to suggest ways of circumventing electoral laws that ban foreign funding. Our political correspondent Jack Fenwick reports.
8: In the undercover filming, carried out by a group called Verbatim, two Reform officials appear to suggest a way around electoral law by getting a potential American donor to give £500,000 to Reform through his British son. The money never exchanged hands, but today the Metropolitan Police said there were potential offences that required investigation. The force was already looking at four donations given to Reform in the run-up to the 2024 general election. That investigation will now be widened to include these claims.
4: The men have stepped down. Nigel Farage's party denies wrongdoing. BBC World News. The head of the world's main fact-checking network has sounded alarm bells after the tech giant Meta moved to abolish its own functioning fact-checking system in 16 Latin American countries. Fact-checking uses reputed news organizations, but Meta scrapped it last year in the United States when President Trump resumed office. On Wednesday, it began the same process in the 16 Latin American nations, prompting Angie Holland, the director of the International Fact-Checking Network, to express deep concern. The British Prime Minister, Andy Burnham, said his government's decision to ban goods from illegal Israeli settlements in the occupied West Bank shows Britain's leadership on the world stage.

0: age. Speaking in Parliament, Mr. Burnham said that Britain's support for a two-state solution must be backed up by action to resolve the Israeli-Palestinian conflict.
1: Britain has to stand for fairness against injustice. Where people are being bullied out of their homes, intimidated, we will always stand with the underdog and take what action we can to support them. That, Mr. Speaker, is leadership on the world stage. Britain being true to what it's always been about. That is what the British government, British people expect of us, and that is what this government will do. Yeah.
0: Israel's retaliated with a number of measures against the UK, including an order to close down its consulate in East Jerusalem, which chiefly serves Palestinians. The Israeli defence minister's vowed his troops will not withdraw from southern Syria while visiting the deployment. In a message addressed directly to President Ahmed al-Sharaa, Israel Katz said, "We're here on Mount Hermon, we're in the security zone, and we are not moving from here." The United States has become the latest country to declare it recorded its hottest ever summer this year. The National Oceanic and Atmospheric Administration said the average temperature between June and the end of August was 23.6 Celsius, exceeding the previous record set in 1936 and 2021. BBC News.
2: Hello, welcome to Outlook, the home of personal stories on the BBC World Service. I'm Jo Fidgen. If you're looking for melodrama, go and see an opera. The characters are large, the plots often fantastical. You'll probably laugh and you'll definitely cry. For one young girl in Sierra Leone, watching Chinese performers on TV became her lifeline as her own journey took twists and turns worthy of any opera. Her name is Mariatu Kalbo and she's been speaking to reporter Rachel Wright.
3: Hi, how are you? Sit down.
4: Sorry, it's so cold in here.
5: Colder than China.
3: Oh, colder than China. Yeah.
6: Mariatu, or Maria as she's also known, is currently in London. But she lives in Beijing with her English husband and their son. When we sat down, it quickly became clear to me just how much China has become part of her life.
5: My name is Mariatu Kalbo. They call me the Black Pearl of Africa, China, Malia. The Chinese word is Malia, and some people said Maria. And I can describe myself as a philanthropist, somebody who wants to show that you can be nothing to something.
3: And also a singer and a dancer?
5: Yes, a singer, a dancer, and a mother.
3: Excellent. I'll call you Maria.
5: Toi.
3: So you're saying toi. What does that mean?
5: Means yes.
3: It means yes in Mandarin.
5: Mm-hmm, mm-hmm, mm-hmm.
6: Maria is one of those people that light up a room. She's funny, expressive, and you'll hear a lot of laughter in this conversation. But beneath it all is a story shaped by a great deal of loss and hardship. However, what also comes through is Maria's extraordinary determination. And long before she ever set foot in China, she was captivated by Chinese culture.
3: Do you have a favourite Chinese opera song that you like to listen to or perform?
5: Oh, yes, yes, yes. I have one called So Chan Lian Pu.
6: The song name very roughly translates as the Colourful Faces Song, which refers to makeup in traditional Peking opera.
5: It's talk about blue face, red face, black face, yellow face, you know, means that we are all in one stage, is the way I look the song.
3: We're all on one stage.
5: One stage,
3: which
5: yes,
3: is
5: but we're different. If yes, the stage is like the world.
6: Maria even gives us a blast of it in our studio.
3: That's amazing. And the laugh is part of the song?
5: Yeah, it's the end of the song.
3: And why do you like this particular song?
5: Actually, it's a song that is very famous in China. And also when I was in Sierra Leone, I like to sneak to my friend's house and find a way to see TV.
3: So from there, you watched it when you were young in Africa.
5: Yes.
3: You were living in Freetown, which is the capital of Sierra Leone,
5: mm-hmm.
3: when you first got exposed to Chinese opera and
5: mm-hmm.
3: TV.
5: Mm-hmm.
3: Tell us, how did that start?
5: Actually, I always link with friends. They always have TV. I leave my own house because we don't have TV. So through their TV program, I pick up these kind of things, watching programs on the TV.
3: Mm. So how old were you then when you were running to your friend's house?
5: I was 6, 7 years.
3: Why did you like Chinese opera? What was it about it that attracted you?
5: I think it's the fish

0: facial impression. And you can see just now when I was singing, you see my eyes open and you see a smile. Even I don't know the song or I don't know what you're saying, but with your facial impression, I can maybe understand.
1: You can see it in their faces.
0: Yeah.
1: And did it provide distraction from the reality of your life, which it was quite hard at the time?
0: Yes, it was. I was just thinking, can I sing something like this? Can I be beautiful? I think I see those kind of Chinese opera inside me. I love it.
1: Yeah. Because by the age of 13,
0: yes,
1: you were living through a civil war in Sierra Leone.
0: Yeah.
1: Your father had died.
0: Yes.
1: And your siblings, I think you were the youngest of nine.
0: Yes, I was the last.
1: They were scattered all over the country.
0: Yes.
1: So what was your emotional state then?
0: We don't have a house. Yeah. And my mom, though, we have to do many things for us to survive. So it was not easy. But friends, because of them, I want to say thank God for that. Yeah.
1: Let's go back and to understand what had happened. Your father died when you were 5 years old.
0: Doi.
1: And your family, there's your mother and eight other siblings, were left with very little money.
0: Mm-hmm.
1: What did you do financially to get by?
0: I was 3 to 4 years old. I started to sell sweets. They call it butterscotch in my language.
1: Butterscotch?
0: Yes, it's a sweet milk with butter. They mix it and boiled it like a sweet. So I used to sell that one. And my mother was selling wood and fufu. Fufu, like the potato and cassava, they beat them and make some sauce. And she's selling that one. And I am the one selling the sweet in the and the cold water after school. And in the night, I have to sell the fish.
1: And what was the money going towards?
0: Yeah, the money was going for our feeding and my education. Yes.
1: You had to pay for school?
0: Yes, yes. So we was making, we have to do more business to earn more to pay those school fees. I will sell the sweet fish till 11 o'clock.
1: So you were a small child. I think you were,
0: yeah,
1: you told me you were very thin.
0: Yes,
1: you were small.
0: I was very thin, very thin, yes, very small, yeah.
1: Were you not frightened or worried about being on the streets?
0: I was not, because I always make friends. So if somebody wants to hurt me, there will be somebody around to protect me or fight for me. Since I was young, I don't have that fear in me.
1: But when you were five, a man tried to abduct you.
0: Yeah.
1: But you managed to escape. Where did you run to?
0: I was in the bush for one night. When I arrived in the morning out, I arrived at the cemetery where my father, they buried my father. So I went there and lied down. I was crying to my father. Yeah, I was there.
1: It's
0: where they
1: such a long time ago, and yet it still has such an emotional impact on you.
0: Yeah, because I just think I should be at school or at home studying, not in the street. I was thinking I don't deserve it, but that's why I'm still thinking, because he's still affecting me. Yeah.
1: You ran to your father's grave in the cemetery.
0: Yes.
1: And you lay there.
0: Yes.
1: And then your mother found you.
0: Yes, my mother
1: found
0: me.
1: She knew where to come to find you.
0: No, people was passing and they went to my mother, because everybody in the area know me. So they run, they go and call my mom. They said, we find that she is in her father's grave. So my mom came there and find me and carry me back home and said, we are not going to do this business. If this business is the one giving us money, I will stop it. Let's just carry on with what we have. Yeah.
1: So your mother said, you're not going to sell sweets anymore. What did you do? What work did you do after that?
0: So I started doing the cold water and the fish. Cold water and fish.
1: And that was safer?
0: Yes. That one is very safe, yeah. But what I always do when I saw my friends, they saw me there, I will hide. I don't make them to see me. I will dodge them. I'll go in the corner, because I don't want them to know that I'm selling cold water.
1: Because you're working in the afternoon and you're going to school in the morning.
0: Yes, yes.
1: And you had to walk a long way to school.
0: Yes, yes. Like 3-4 hours. I leave in the morning. Yes.
1: 3 or 4 hours?
0: Yes, I leave in the morning. Yes, so I always late to school.
1: And what happened when you were late?
0: The teacher always beat me. They punish me. Sometimes they put me under the table. Sometimes they used to use the cane. They beat the back. So when I go, I just give my back to the teacher. Every day they are beating me, so the teacher get tired of me. He said, you're not feeling pain anymore. So they always put me under the table, the naughty table. I go there and sit down there. I swear I will do my work. And yeah, but I didn't tell them what happened.
1: And why didn't you tell them that you were walking so far?
0: I don't want them to know that I'm poor. And I don't want them to know that this is

0: what I'm doing, and my mom is poor, and it's not easy for us. So I don't want them to know, because I'm very bold in the school. Somebody who can sing and very friendly to all those rich friends, always be with them, the big girls. So I can't bring myself down. I don't tell them, and I don't want them to know.
1: So when you're 13, mm-hmm. your mother falls ill.
0: Yeah. She was very, very ill because, you know, she sells wood. So she have a back pain. I say, what happened with you? She say, I cannot move. And I say, okay, I'll take care of you. I'll just have to double up in all those jobs. So she was ill, and I have to always take care of her before I go to school. And one day she told me that she wants to talk to me. I said, okay, don't worry, mommy. What you want to talk to me? Don't worry, we're going to be strong. And she told me that, you know, I don't know if I can carry on with my life or not. I want to tell you something. I say, okay. I say, you'll be strong. Don't worry. This pain will go out. And she told me, you know what she told me? She said, I am not your mother. Can you imagine? I said, what? She said, I am not your mother.
1: And you had no idea?
0: Yes. I say, how comes you are not my mother? I say, who is my mother? I don't understand. I am not from your stomach. He said, no. And I say, where is my mother? Who is my mother? And she said, your mother is in the village. I don't believe. I don't even want to go to school. I said, can I go to... Because it was 5 o'clock in the morning.
1: So your mother mm-hmm. was the second wife?
0: Yes, Toe.
1: Yeah, so the woman that brought you up mm-hmm. was the first wife. Mm-hmm. But she looked after you mm-hmm. from the age of...
0: 3 months.
1: 3 months. How yeah. did you feel about the fact that she hadn't told you until now?
0: I don't know why, because she never behaved like she was my stepmom, you know. And she loved me so much, you know. She helped me because she wants me to have the best education. And she was very good to me, and so she told me everything. Your mother was sick, and they travel with her many cities to find medicine for her. But they cannot, but she's in a village now.
1: So you've learned that your birth mother was ill.
0: Yes.
1: And that she couldn't take care of you. Mm-hmm. So what did you decide to do on that day? You say it's 5 o'clock in the morning. What did you decide
0: to do? I wait till 6 to 7. That day I didn't even go to school. I stopped everything in my life. I have to find my mom. So I was having my money. That week I should pay for my school fee. So it's the day I should go and pay. I say, today I think it's my last day of school. I'm not going to school again. So I took the money. I bought kerosene because they don't have light. The village, rice, sugar, fish. I bought them and I go to the... I walk because I used to walk. Where I'm walking to school, there is a place called Kisi, where all those big trucks are sitting, waiting. So I went there. And
1: the big trucks?
0: Yes, those trucks.
1: And you got a lift on the big truck?
0: Yes,
1: so you got to the village on the truck?
0: Yes.
1: And I found
0: my mom.
1: You found the place
0: where
1: your mom was. So what happened when you got to the house where your mom was? What happened?
0: You know, when I arrived, that's where you can feel the pain of mother, you know. She knows me. I don't know, but she knows me, and she cried. I met her lying down on the floor. They make the stick like a bed. She was crying. I tell her, I said, don't cry. I said, you don't need to cry. I will take care of you. He said, no, I should take care of you. I'm sorry. He said, I don't take care of you. I take care of all the others, but I don't take care of you. He said, please forgive me. I said, no, don't worry. I said, I'm a big girl. I said, I'm not leaving. So I stayed all night. Yes, I spent 3 days with her, and then I come back to Freetown. I met my mom, and I told mom, I said, I already see my... I met her, and she said, good. He said, that is your real mom.
1: It was a lot for Maria to take in. In just a few days, she'd discovered that the woman she'd always known as her mother was actually her stepmother, her father's first wife. Her dad, who was a Muslim, had 2 wives, and Maria was the youngest child of his second wife. When Maria was a baby, her birth mother became seriously ill. She doesn't know exactly what her illness was, only that it led to serious mental health issues. Years of medical treatment had drained the family's savings, and there was another painful truth still to come. So you came back from visiting your mother,
0: yes.
1: and you found out a lot about her,
0: yes.
1: including
0: yes.
1: that she was very sick, and
0: yes.
1: that something really

0: Something traumatic happened to you,
1: yes,
0: which is why your mother couldn't look after you. What was it that happened?
1: You know, she was sick, but I didn't know. But I was asking myself, why you say sorry? Why you could not take care of me? You know, I think because of the thing she was behaving psychologically, that's why they were scared. Because one day my brother, elder brother, met her, want to throw me in the old.
0: To throw you in the
1: old, like a pit. They call it toilet pit.
0: A toilet
1: pit. Yeah. And my brother, my elder brother, the firstborn, he just old me.
0: He caught you.
1: Toy.
0: So your mum actually threw you into the toilet.
1: Yes,
0: pit.
1: He just like this, and my brother just drew me.
0: Saved
1: me. Toy. Yes.
0: And this was all from her psychological illness.
1: Yes.
0: So then, after that, she was taken away.
1: Yes.
0: And your stepmother brought you up.
1: Yes. From that time, 3 months, they took me away.
0: From the age of 3 months.
1: Yes, they took me and gave it to my stepmom.
0: How incredibly traumatic for you. As a baby. And you had no memory of this.
1: No. My brother explained to me, because I don't know. They explained everything about my mom. And later, she too explained to me when I met her. She explained to me that she cannot take care of me. She was sick. Many things happened. And she said sorry to me because she used to be helping other kids. Why she cannot take care of me?
0: So Maria now knew that she was just 3 months old when her mother was taken away from the family. Most of Maria's siblings were sent to live with relatives after her father's death. Her stepmother, her dad's first wife, looked after the youngest children, including Maria. All the family money had gone, which is why Maria worked so hard on the streets to pay for school. But after using her school fees to track down her birth mother, Maria faced a new problem.
2: Did you have money for school now? Because you'd spent the money.
1: No, I don't have. It was my school fee I paid to go and see her.
2: So how did you go back to school? What happened?
1: We was having a sport when I came back. I went to school. They have the school sport. So different schools came together and have a sports competition.
2: A big sports day.
1: Yes.
2: In a stadium?
1: Yes, in the big stadium, big schools. So I went there and they said 1,500 meter. Who can run for this school? So I always walk 2, 3, 4 hours to go to school. So I know those with him. So I tell them, I say, they call the lady who should run for my school.
2: This was the lady that was supposed to do the 1,500.
1: Yes. So, we don't know if it's traffic or what. She didn't turn up. So I lift my hand up. I say, I can do it. The teacher beat my hand. You're always, you late to school. You're coming to cause problem again here. I say, I can do it. She said, no. 1,500 meters. You don't even have good food in your body. Look the way you look like. Then I say, I'll do it. And they give me the pants. I remember I have this, like this thing I tied. They tied it with a rope for me.
2: With a rope?
1: Yes,
2: the rope. Because you were too thin?
1: Yes.
2: For the trousers?
1: The trousers,
2: they gave you?
1: Yes.
2: Okay.
1: And I wear it. So I stand there. They saw me. Everybody's looking. They laugh at me because I'm very thin. Very thin. I said, speaking my mind, I say, don't know. Those times, every day I come to school, I walk. Boom. Start to run. I'm behind them. I'm middle with them. I don't leave them. We go. Lap two, laps, go. I start going with the top three. I'm with them. My teacher, I say, hey, this girl, what's his drink? What's he drink today to come? And we go the last lap. Ha! I remember all my days I'm running to school. I say, I'm going to show these people. I am doing something in the morning that you don't know. I run. I won it. I won it. And they lift me up. They lift me up like that. Or small. He made it for us. And because of that, my school win the competition.
2: What an amazing feeling.
1: Yes, my life changed. So I was thinking when the sport finish, I will go with the crowd because I don't have money. I will be singing with them till my home. And now the principal, he put me on top of the principal car. So I sit with the principal now, the crowd behind us. We are waving like this. Yes, we're waving. My mom already received the message.
2: She was
1: in the sick bed. Yes.
2: Your stepmom.
1: Yes, ma'am. Yes.
2: And what did the school say to you because you're one?
1: They give me scholarship. Yes.
2: Amazing.
1: Yes.
2: So you didn't have to pay.
1: I didn't have to pay
2: anymore.
1: No more.
2: So it changed your life.
1: Yes.
2: And your mum that you were living with was very pleased, but her health wasn't good.
1: So yes, her health was not good. I have that thing in me. Now I'm fine. Everything is going on well. Now I should just focus on her, make her get healed and get back make more money for her. So one day, because normally 5 o'clock I wake up. When I wake up now to wake her up so she can pray, because she's just lying there and pray. Nothing. I taught her nothing. I open her eyes, it's closed, and call my elder brother. I say, come. I don't know if he's passed away. He can't breathe. I say, come and hit her up, maybe. So my body say no. Say, mom has gone.
2: So there's a lot that's happened to you at this mm-hmm. point. Your mother that brought you up has died. Mm-hmm. It's a lot to deal with. Mm-hmm. How did you deal with it all?
1: I just was thinking where my life is going. I don't know where my life will take me next. The one I love so much that brings up is not around, it's left me. I don't know which road I will start, because I don't, like, my home breakdown. So it was a very, very critical time for me to think what is next.
2: And whilst there's this critical moment in your life, you're still watching Chinese TV shows.
1: Yes, I like the opera and the kung fu. Yeah, I was watching it because I was just thinking maybe this route will help me in my singing and dancing opportunity.
2: So you were a singer and a dancer. This was something that you loved to do, and you had more time to do it mm-hmm. at school.
1: Because I think it's something they said my mom, my real mom, used to do. She liked dance. So I think the gene moved to me. So I'm the only one in the family like to sing and dance.
2: And so you were learning about Chinese opera and Chinese music as well?
1: Yes, yes, yes, yes.
2: How did you teach yourself?
1: I teach myself because I have attitude inside me. So I watch their attitude, some style on the face, how to behave, then I'll come. Then when I go to the competition or dancing in the streets, or I will do those things. So they will think, and then I will use some Chinese that is lie, but I do like I can speak. I'm like, I'm coming. So they think I can speak Chinese. But it's the TV I watch, I'm using those things, and when I'm dancing, I just want to entertain the people so they can move with
2: it. So they think you're speaking Chinese, but
1: yes.
2: You're just making it up. It
1: yes.
2: sounds
1: yes,
2: like
1: yes,
2: it.
1: Yes,
2: oh, that's
1: yes,
2: brilliant.
1: Yes, yes.
2: Then in 2004,
1: yeah.
2: you're 19 years old, and you're taken to China.
1: Mm-hmm.
2: By
1: mm-hmm.
2: a Sierra Leonean businessman.
1: Yes, yes.
2: To take part in a competition.
1: It's a competition, yes. Yeah. A beauty pageant, a model and beauty pageant.
2: And what was it like being in this country that you dreamed about for so many years?
1: It was like I want to show them what I was learning in Africa. I want to show them that I can do this kind of things they are doing in their country. Even though I'm not there, I want to show them so they can admire me. That was in my dream, in my mind. I want to show them. Yeah.
2: So you were in this competition.
1: Mm-hmm.
2: It didn't go anywhere, but you liked China mm-hmm. and you wanted to make a go of it
1: mm-hmm.
2: there.
1: Mm-hmm.
2: And then you're on a train visiting mm-hmm. some friends mm-hmm. when you start to feel ill. What happened?
1: Yeah, because I was going, the money they pay me, the competition, I was in the top three. So the money they give me. So I was going to make a CD album called Mama Africa because of the war, and help those other people that don't have...
2: The war in Sierra
1: yes,
2: Leone.
1: The war in Sierra Leone.
2: So the people that lost their limbs?
1: Yes, yes, yes.
2: You
1: yes.
2: wanted to help them
1: yes.
2: raise money?
1: Yes.
2: So you're going on the train
1: yes.
2: to meet your friends,
1: yes.
2: to make the CD,
1: yes.
2: and what happened?
1: And I was feeling and I get ill because I did operation before in Sierra Leone, appendix, but it did not get too okay. So it gets open again. So the same place was still giving me problem. So from inside the train, well, I don't know how to speak Chinese. So the lady was there with the daughter. Yeah.
2: So you're in the train,
1: yes.
2: you're pressing your tummy because it's so painful.
1: Yes, yes.
2: And this woman and her daughter, they
1: yes.
2: see you.
1: Yes.
2: And they say what? They say, come with me?
1: Yes, yes. They said, what is happening? They just see the place is swollen. So she took me out of the train with her daughter and immediately took me to the hospital.
2: Maria had arrived in the country she dreamed about for years. Now, sick and far from home, she was putting her trust in a complete stranger. We'll find out what happened next in part two of Outlook.
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4: Suddenly, an explosion like a volcano, the ground collapsed and the water gushed up.
5: In Turkey's agricultural heartland, hundreds of sinkholes are opening up across farmland. Farmers fear the next collapse could happen anywhere.
4: We couldn't sleep that night, and we couldn't sleep for 20 days.
5: But these dramatic holes are a warning sign of something even bigger.
6: When there's a sinkhole, it's a symptom telling us that We are using more water.

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1: I'm Zeynep Bilginsoy, and I travel to Central Turkey to investigate a growing environmental crisis. What happens when a nation's food supply collides with a disappearing water source?
2: Turkey's growing sinkhole problem, today at 1:30 and 8:30 GMT.
3: Coming up in part two of Outlook. As a child in Sierra Leone, Maria had been obsessed with Chinese TV programs about opera and martial arts. Years later, she found herself in China competing in one of its biggest talent shows.
4: I was singing this Chinese opera I love so much. I was doing Kung Fu. I learned in Sierra Leone and danced the African dance with fire.
5: Fire?
4: Yeah, fire. I can eat fire.
3: How Maria reinvented herself on Chinese TV after the news.
6: BBC News with Tom Dewsbury. Chancellor Merz has accused the far-right AfD of anti-migration policies that amount to ethnic cleansing by skin colour and origin. Its leader, Alice Weidel, said the days of the Merz coalition were over. Her party won in regional elections last weekend. A judge on Brazil's Supreme Court ordered the immediate reinstatement of the federal police chief. He'd been removed on Tuesday by another Supreme Court judge, André Mendonça. But Justice Flávio Dino argued on Wednesday his removal would affect investigations under his supervision. The US Secretary of State's in Ecuador on the second leg of a tour of US allies in South America. Marco Rubio said there's more Washington can do with the government of President Daniel Noboa to fight the drug trafficking gangs that have established themselves in Ecuador. There have been further calls for controls on AI development after leading researchers sounded the alarm over its potential to evolve into an existential threat to humanity. One UN advisor on AI said she was shocked by the statements from Anthropic staff. The head of the world's main fact-checking networks sounded alarm bells after the tech giant Meta moved to abolish its own functioning fact-checking system in 16 Latin American countries. US analysts who've studied satellite imagery spanning 6 years say a suspected underground Iranian nuclear site seen a surge in construction this year. The site at Pickaxe Mountains near Natanz, where Western intelligence suspects Iran's building an undeclared enrichment facility. The US is the latest country to declare it's recorded its hottest ever summer this year. The average temperature was 23.6 Celsius, exceeding the previous record set in 1936 and 2021. The Metropolitan Police Force in London says it'll conduct a further criminal investigation into allegations the populist opposition party Reform UK broke rules on political donations. Footage broadcast last week showed two party officials appearing to suggest ways of circumventing electoral laws that ban foreign funding. The men have stepped down, but the party, led by Nigel Farage, denies wrongdoing. BBC News.
3: Welcome back to Outlook on the BBC World Service. I'm Jo Fidgen, and you join us on a train in China with Mariatu Carbo, Maria, as she likes to be called. Maria is 19 at the time. She's from Sierra Leone in West Africa, and she's just won some money in a beauty pageant. It was a dream come true for her. Maria had been fascinated by Chinese culture while watching opera singers on friends' TVs back home in Freetown. There wasn't a television in her house. She and her mum were very short of money after her father died. From the age of five, Maria had to sell sweets and water on the streets to be able to eat and go to school. Then, age 13, she discovered her mum was not her mum, but her stepmum. Her birth mother had been too ill, physically and mentally, to look after her. She gave up school and went to find her birth mum. And what saw her through the hard times was Chinese opera and the joy she saw on the performers' faces. She taught herself the songs and martial arts and then landed this opportunity to go to China and take part in the beauty pageant. But while there, on a train, she fell ill, and a woman and her daughter stepped in to help, took her to hospital, and changed the course of Maria's life. She's been telling her story to Rachel Wright.
4: So I tell her, I say, thank you, this is your money. She said, no, I don't want this money. He was shocked. I said, why you don't want this money? You spend too much money. He said, I am a mother and I'm a Chinese. I hope one day my daughter can go out of China or any part of the world. Somebody will be there for her. I am a mother, yes.
5: So she became an important figure in your life.
4: A very important figure in my life. She helped me and I was with her. I was with her. She find job for me, doing some designing job and singing with her daughter. And
5: did she become like your Chinese mother?
4: Yes. Not even become. She's my Chinese mother.
5: Now you have three mothers.
4: Do it.

0: Yes, toy.
1: So she taught you how to sing in Mandarin.
0: Yes, yes, yes. And I also want to sing a song from English and one from Chinese. So I find the English song and she teach me that Chinese song.
1: Yeah. So you taught her a song in English
0: and she
1: taught you one in Chinese.
0: Yes.
1: And then you get spotted and you get asked in, I think, was it 2007?
0: Yeah.
1: You get asked to go on a TV show called Avenue of Stars.
0: Yes, yes.
1: Which was like a big talent show on television, the biggest one.
0: Yes, it's the biggest. They come to the end of the year, then they choose the top 10.
1: And what were your talents? What were you doing?
0: Oh, I was singing this Chinese opera I love so much. I was doing Kung Fu. I learned in Sierra Leone and the Tai Chi and Kung Fu. And I love to sing Madonna song. And I know how to dance the African dance with fire. And
1: fire.
0: Yeah, fire. I can eat fire.
1: You can eat fire.
0: Do it, yes.
1: Broad range of things you can do. Chinese opera, eating fire.
0: English song, English African song.
1: Kung Fu.
0: Kung Fu, yes. So I break the stick in my head like this. Like that. Wow.
1: And people liked it.
0: Yes.
1: The judges liked it. The audience liked it.
0: I think it's the audience because my time on the competition, the rates would go up.
1: The rates
0: go
1: up.
0: Do it.
1: Because more people were watching
0: it. Do it. Because every time I come, I will go and learn something new. Whilst the others, they are very professional singers, I will not lie. They are singing more than me professionally, but they don't have different varieties of their program. After 1 month, 2 months, 3 months, the money they start to give me in the market, people give me clothes free, everything free. Oh yeah, Maria. Oh, Malia, I saw you on the TV, I like you. And people start giving me money more than the salary they are paying me in the office.
1: Oh, that must have been amazing.
0: Yes.
1: Going out there, everybody knowing who you are.
0: Yes.
1: No hostility.
0: Yes.
1: Or everybody loves you.
0: Everybody, yes. In the competition, we have those people who are competing, their own people. They hate me. They said a lot of bad words that, hey, she come here to come and take Chinese money to take back to Africa. And others will say, no, she loves China. She's not come here to take money.
1: So you kind of caused a big controversy.
0: Yes, yes,
1: amongst
0: yes.
1: the people.
0: Yes, yes.
1: The show.
0: Yes, yes.
1: But the public outside, they loved you.
0: Yes, they love, yes.
1: So how did you do? Where did you come?
0: Actually, the competition, I came fourth in the end.
1: Fourth.
0: In Chinese, Yoshu means it's very special, somebody special. So it was a special award.
1: You got a special award as well as coming fourth.
0: Yes.
1: And your award was that's probably the most all-rounder.
0: Yes, I didn't win, but...
1: Who can do the most different kinds of things.
0: Do it.
1: The best package.
0: Yes, yes.
1: What did your mother think, your Chinese mother?
0: Oh, she was proud. She was really proud. She said, I told you, I saw her. I know this girl is have something in her. Oh, I will not lie. My life change is like heaven. It's like I arrived in heaven from nothing to something. Can you imagine I was making 30 then and now making thousands of thousands? You know, it was crazy.
1: And then the Miss World competition came to China in 2007. Tell me the story of how you got involved with the Sierra Leonean competitor.
0: Actually, that was the first time Sierra Leone entered the Miss World. There. So the lady went to, it was in Sanya. She went to China.
1: So the finals were in China?
0: Yes, in China, yes. Yeah. And she lost her suitcase. Everything.
1: Miss Sierra Leone.
0: Do it.
1: Lost her suitcase.
0: Yes,
1: with all her...
0: Everything. Just her passport and that small bag. And you know, when you all just make your name, you start buying big, big things. I was buying watch, many things to everywhere I go. I want to show, I want to make number one. So I packed all those things and I put $500 and my picture, my magazine, and I put it in the two suitcases I paid for one of my friends. Some African ladies in my house. So I took one of them and sent them to Miss World in Sanya. It was another city, about 4 hours flight.
1: You sent suitcases to Miss Sierra Leone. Then she wore your clothes.
0: Yes.
1: And did she win?
0: No, she don't want. She don't want. But she was at least, she present our country. And she was there with something to wear. And she can show herself, you know.
1: Because, had some clothes.
0: Yes, Miss Wall is not about your clothes. You have to use your IQ, your talent. So they call the people that's for Sierra Leone, the representative. Who is this girl? They say, these are the people we need to come to represent their country because you have a big heart. Miss Wall is not about beauty. It's about what you are giving to the world. He says, so we want this kind of people. If you can find her, let her go back to her country and stand for her country if she can.

0: make it will really want to see her one day in the Miss World stage.
1: But they found you,
0: yes,
1: eventually, mm-hmm, and they asked you to go back to Sierra Leone, mm-hmm, and you wanted to go.
0: Yes, yes, I wanted to go because my president, first lady, she heard about the news and she too was calling me because she knows I always go to Sierra Leone and do charity for the poor people, for the people that are affecting the war. So she said, please come back home and do something back home.
1: But yeah, then something happened which stopped you, prevented you from going back.
0: Mm-hmm.
1: There was a massive earthquake.
0: Yes, yes,
1: in
0: that was 2008. Yes, I was around that area when the earthquake happened. That is the time I break back my name because I was having like 50, 60 people love me and the other 50, 60, they don't like me. They thought I went to China to take money back to Africa. So immediately I traveled by road. I went to the earthquake. I was the first foreigner and a lady from Africa to go with the army. 5 hours, I have a medicine on my back and save a lot of lives.
1: So you went with the Chinese army?
0: Yes, yes.
1: To the center,
0: yes,
1: of,
0: yes,
1: the earthquake?
0: Yes, yes,
1: which,
0: yes,
1: was completely destroyed?
0: Yes.
1: And you brought food and medicine?
0: Yes, I carry it because it should be by rope. You go by rope. There is no road. If you miss, you'll die. We cross, like, cross countries.
2: 2008 年5月12日中国汶川发生。
1: And you were all over the news, weren't
0: yes,
1: you?
0: Yes, yes, yes, yes.
2: 来自塞拉利昂的玛利亚自带十公斤药品奔赴地震灾区。
0: Everyone and those people who don't love me before said I came to China for money. They said, oh, even me, I cannot do this. I cannot sign for my life. I can't go this kind of danger place. But she did it for us. Means that she's really not about money. She's about people, to care about people.
3: 明天咱们会帮别的人。
1: So yeah, then finally, mm-hmm, in 2009, mm-hmm, there's, mm-hmm, a new Miss World,
0: mm-hmm,
1: which is the finals are in South Africa,
0: uh-huh,
1: and you are Miss Sierra Leone. You've,
0: yes,
1: gone back, you'd won the competition, mm-hmm, and you get to go to South Africa to, mm-hmm, represent your country. What were the things that you did,
0: uh-huh,
1: for the talent, mm-hmm, competition?
0: For talent program, I did the Chinese change face and the fire eating. And the song I made before, the English song, Pina Pinam.
1: And you used this song that you'd written,
0: mm-hmm,
1: to do what they call China face changing, but it's actually using masks, mm-hmm, very, very quickly,
0: yes,
1: changing them on your face very,
0: yeah,
1: quickly. How hard was that?
0: This one is very traditional because we cannot give these ideas to a woman or neither a foreigner. And I'm a woman and I'm a foreigner. For me to land that one is something even special first.
1: So no woman or no foreigner had ever done that?
0: Yes, no foreigner. I was the first foreigner woman in the old world. They did it, they teach me because of the earthquake.
1: Oh.
0: They traced the story. So they said, oh, she saved lives like this. Anything we can help her do. You know, so they break that kind of tie because of me.
1: They break the taboo and they taught you how,
0: mm-hmm,
1: to do an ancient,
0: mm-hmm,
1: Chinese,
0: mm-hmm,
1: traditional dance,
0: mm-hmm,
1: that no woman and no,
0: mm-hmm,
1: foreigner,
0: mm-hmm,
1: had done.
0: Mm-hmm.
4: So, pretty frightening, but we will now begin with the lady who captivated us.
1: How well did it go down on the stage?
0: Actually, I was scared because this thing, you missed it. It's messed up. Oh my God.
1: You don't want to mess up.
0: Not even messed up. Don't want to mess China up. You know, this is the face of China, you know?
4: Bian Lian, face changing. She's the first foreigner to learn this ancient Chinese art. Please welcome Maria Tu from Sierra Leone.
1: So you did this amazing Chinese routine,
0: mm-hmm,
1: the face mask,
0: mm-hmm,
1: changing routine,
0: mm-hmm,
1: and you did fire eating,
0: mm-hmm,
1: and you sang.
0: Mm-hmm.
1: Where did you come in the competition?
0: I was first.
5: 2009 joint talent winner is Miss Sierra.
0: The Miss World talents, we was first, but they give us me and Canada.
1: You and Miss Canada?
0: Canada, yes.
1: And what did she do?
0: Canada sang a song of opera. Opera song.
1: And was she Chinese Canadian?
0: Yes, she was Chinese Canadian. She just sing an opera. Yes, how comes there should be two winners?
1: She's Chinese,
0: yes,
1: Canadian.
0: Yes.
1: What did she say about you doing this very traditional Chinese routine?
0: I think everybody was shocked in the world. How comes, and in the end, they see a black face come outside. What is this? It was very touchy to the world, and I was having a lot of interviews from America, UK. It went out very widely that time.
1: During this time,
0: mm-hmm,
1: you're incredibly famous, and you're living in China.
0: Mm-hmm.
1: Were you still in touch with your birth mother?
0: Yes.
1: And did you miss her? Had you been missing her? I mean, how did you feel living life without her?
0: I think it's the most heaviest thing.

0: For me, I can always say, I brought her one day to China before she passed away.
1: So you fly your mother and your sister over to China. How was her health at that point?
0: I think that time she was mentally normal. It's just some pain. She was crying from her stomach.
1: So you helped her in China with her medical?
0: Yes.
1: With her stomach?
0: Yes, yes.
1: And she got help from Chinese doctors?
0: Yes, yes. She was very, yes.
1: She
0: all
1: paid
0: the pain.
1: For.
0: Yes, yes, yes. I paid for it. I was having a house I bought in China. I sold one of my house there to take care of my mom.
1: So for when she came, you
0: yes.
1: sold a house
0: yes, yes.
1: to take care?
0: Yes.
1: How long did she stay with you?
0: She was there for 3 months. She don't want to leave me. She just, because that time always I'm on the TV, so she always turn the TV, even she's sleeping, the TV is on.
1: What is she watching?
0: She was so happy, yes, when I'm performing. She always watch the Avenue program when I'm performing, always.
1: So she was watching the repeats?
0: Always, always. She's slim like me, so she said she don't, it's just my clothes she want to wear. So she wear my jean, she wear my glasses. She always dress like me. Unless she turn her face, they will know that she's an old woman. So they thought she's like me or my sister. But when she turn, no, she's old. Oh, wow. She always want to be like me. She said, oh, we are like twins. I think it was very touchy time, and I think she knows she will leave me. And that was the longest time we spent together when she came to China.
1: Did she meet your Chinese mom?
0: Yes. All my friends, it was all every day. They are coming to see her. I told her, I said, I don't want her to go. I said, I want to be there for you. You see, my life now in China is good. You can be fine. Everything will be okay for you. But people with their grandkids, she said she'll go and come back. I didn't know she was going to die because I think I am going to help her to survive this time.
1: So she went home
0: yeah.
1: and you thought she was going to come back?
0: Yes.
1: And she,
0: yes.
1: She didn't?
0: Yes.
1: She died?
0: Yeah. Sometimes I feel guilty inside me because I think I should have helped her first, you know? Well, I didn't think the medicine would finish. I didn't think she would not stand or the time will long for me to bring her. So I always feel pain inside me because I think I should have brought her earlier back, you know. But she don't wait for me.
1: I'm sorry. I'm sorry, Maria.
0: I know she's watching me now. She loves me so much.
1: There's a lot of trauma and grief that Maria is still processing. She spends a lot of time doing humanitarian work, as well as continuing to perform. She's also come full circle, returning as a guest judge on Avenue of Stars, the TV talent show that first made her famous. Supporting her through it all is her husband, her son, and of course, the woman she calls her Chinese mum. What does your Chinese mum say to you now that you're a mum yourself?
0: Mm. I think she feel pain because my real mom is not alive. She said because of I'm humble and very hardworking, she knows I will make some, I will be somebody one day. Anywhere you find yourself, you should appreciate of what that country has done for you. So you have to be proud of anywhere you find yourself is your home. And make sure you show the people that you appreciate what they have done for you, what you have achieved there.
2: Mariatu Kabo was speaking to our reporter, Rachel Wright, about finding a new home in China. Talking of homecomings, there's been a lot of buzz about the ultimate homecoming story, Homer's Odyssey, since it was turned into a blockbuster film. A few weeks ago on Outlook, we heard from a man with a very special connection to the tale. Daniel Mendelsohn is a classics scholar who teaches the Odyssey to college students in New York State. But one time, his 81-year-old father, with whom he had a tricky relationship, asked to join the class.
3: He said to me, I'm just going to sit here with a cup of coffee and listen to your students talk. and so I thought, okay, I'm about 15 minutes into my opening, lecture. And my father cries out from behind me. He said, well, I read the first chapter and I don't think he's such a great hero. So every time I put forth an interpretation or a suggestion, he would cover his face and shake his head in total disgust and say, no, I think you're wrong. And I thought, you know, excuse me, I have a PhD in classics. I think I know what I'm talking about. But
2: yes, but you're my little boy.

0: Yes, exactly.
1: Daniel and his dad went on their own personal journey that semester. It's a lovely story, and you can hear it along with all Outlook episodes at bbcworldservice.com/Outlook. Today's producer was Mariam Maarouf. I'm Jo Fidgen. Thanks for being with us. See you next time.
2: BBC World Service, and now history told by the people who were there. It's Witness History with me, Helen Ledwick, and I'm taking you back to 1994 for a surprising twist in the long history of the Bayeux Tapestry. It's the story of a lost Nazi archive and the French curator who refused to believe it had disappeared.
3: Je m'appelle Sylvette Lemagnon. J'ai été conservateur en chef de la tapisserie de Bayeux presque 30 ans.
4: My name is Sylvette Lemagnon. I was the chief curator of the Bayeux tapestry for almost 30 years. And I'm still passionate about the tale it tells. Also, about all the adventures it's gone through.
3: Qu'elle a connu.
2: The Bayeux Tapestry, one of the world's most famous medieval artworks. It's an embroidery nearly 70 metres long and almost 1,000 years old. Scene by scene, it shows a key moment in English history, the dramatic events surrounding the conquest of England by William, Duke of Normandy, who became known as William the Conqueror. It's thought the tapestry was commissioned by William's half-brother, a bishop, for his cathedral in Bayeux in the Normandy region of northern France. And for generations, historians have tried to unlock its secrets. And in the early 1990s, Sylvette reads something that sets her off on a quest of her own.
4: There is a remarkable little book by a World War II eyewitness that recounts the tapestry's tribulations from 1940 until the end of the war.
3: He
4: tells a fascinating story about a team of German historians who came to study the tapestry in 1941.
2: The book outlines how, during the German occupation of France in World War II, a small group of Nazi researchers came to study the Bayeux tapestry. They were part of a unit of the SS called the Ahnenerbe, or Ancestral Heritage Bureau. Their mission? To use history to support Nazi ideas about racial superiority. With the Bayeux tapestry, they saw an opportunity. The Normans were descended from Vikings. Viking culture was seen as Germanic. Could they turn the tapestry's victory story into their own? Sylvette wants to know more. She tries to track down the Nazi research documents, but they're nowhere to be found.
4: I realized that they seemed to not be in any collection, whether French or German. And that's when I told myself that I had to find them.
3: Il fallait les retrouver.
2: Up to now, historians thought the documents were lost or destroyed. But Sylvette has other ideas. Because five people worked on the project in 1941, all reporting back to Berlin. Surely some trace of it still exists.
3: Alors certes, il y a eu beaucoup de bombardements de villes allemandes.
4: Admittedly, there was heavy bombing of German cities. But one could reasonably assume that somewhere in Germany, among all the people involved, there was someone who had managed to preserve the archives.
3: Les archives.
2: A determined Sylvette writes to the German embassy in France. A few months later, there's news.
3: Oui, je me rappelle très bien.
4: Yes, I remember very well. A letter arrived from the German embassy that I opened eagerly.
3: Que j'ai ouverte avec impatience.
4: What could possibly be inside? And not only did it say that the documents had been found, but it also listed exactly what they were.
3: Leur nature.
2: Research notes, detailed reports, and even photographs, hundreds of them, including some in colour.
3: C'est quand même extraordinaire.
4: Which was truly extraordinary for the time.
2: It's the archive of Herbert Jankuhn, the German archaeologist who led the Nazi study of the tapestry, and his family has agreed to donate it.
3: Je n'en croyais pas mes yeux.
4: I could hardly believe my eyes. The embassy was offering us all of these documents, offering them to the town of Bayeux.
3: Une grande joie.
4: So a great joy, a great

0: moment of emotion. And then also, there is almost disbelief. It had worked.
1: Ça avait marché.
2: On the 18th of November 1994, the Nazi documents are formally handed over. There's a small ceremony at Biotown Hall.

0: and suites. They're, you know, regular ticket holders attending matches who are behaving obliviously towards the match itself. It's not constant, but it is, it has been disruptive. And I think the influencers in some cases are getting a bad rap because not everyone with a cell phone is an influencer.
1: I wonder as well, Sarah, whether tournaments such as the US Open clearly need to maybe take a little bit of responsibility and perhaps letting people know ahead of events what they can and can't do, as obvious as that may sound.
0: It's a great point. And actually, I did talk to the USTA about this, and they told me that they are adding new signage and additional signage around the grounds at the US Open. I've been attending matches all week. I've covered the tournament for over a decade, and they do actually put up messages on the Jumbotron in Ashe before matches and even during, saying like, please refrain from flash photography, be respectful with noise making. So they're trying to, you know, increase the volume on that messaging, including sending messages to the suite holders.
1: I wonder as well how much of it all is a generational thing, because this, I would imagine, it is quite well known amongst the youth of society, dare I say, but perhaps not well known for the older generation. Does that play a part?
0: I think it's partially a generational thing. I also think some of it is a New York thing, because, you know, tennis is a global sport. It has a global fan base. You know, the other 10 and a half months out of the year, players and hardcore tennis fans attend matches where tennis etiquette is strictly observed. But New York is a boisterous place, and American sporting events, and particularly New York sporting events, we are loud. New York Knicks fans boo their own draft picks on draft night. So some of it is just like, it, you know, the US Open is known for being loud and being kind of boisterous. I think it has, the decorum at the US Open has gotten a little rowdier in recent years, but this has never been the quiet Open. This is not Wimbledon. This is not pristine silence. And maybe there's a place for both types of environments, but people should know what they're getting into when they go to the US Open. Like, it's a party.
2: 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And there'll be more on the new NFL season, which gets underway later with the Seattle Seahawks taking on the New England Patriots in a rematch of the Super Bowl. So you can read about that and about all the Champions League games which are about to kick off, including Yaya Toure making history. He's leading Slovan Bratislava against Paris Saint-Germain, Arsenal in action against Napoli, and Liverpool as well taking on the Spanish giants Atletico Madrid. So go to the BBC Sport website for all the details on that. Stay with us on the BBC World Service.
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11: 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My name's Jeff. It is Rapare, Thursday, the 10th of September. On today's edition of the Awesome Morning Show, a regular feature with Professor Andrew Geddes from the Faculty of Law at the University of Otago. Today we're going to be looking at this

question of sanctions, trade sanctions specifically. What does the law say about that, and what are the politics around it? We'll be catching up with Barry Mollison from the Dunedin Amenity Society too. They're keen to gather more members together. We'll find out a little bit more about the society itself and why it might be a good idea for you. And a little bit later on in the program, we'll catch up on the latest stories of the day in today's edition of your community newspaper, The Star. It's checking on the weather according to the Met Service. 10 degrees the forecast high for Dunedin today. Fine apart from some morning cloud, and westerlies with us through the day. Bit warmer tomorrow, 15 degrees the forecast high, mainly fine day. Chance of a shower from tomorrow afternoon. Northwesterlies turning strong southwesterlies tomorrow morning. It's a tick after 1 minute past seven. Rise and shine, I guess. As Tom Lark says, the sun's up. Well, kind of.

Sade, never as good as the first time. 9 minutes past 7 o'clock now. Well, news of a community air quality project expanding to South Dunedin. Āraha Kaikarai Valley has expanded its community air quality network into South Dunedin, with local business Sims and Blue hosting the first monitor in the new project area. Brings the network to 15 monitors across the city. South Dunedin, they say, was the natural next step. It sits close to the ocean, it's known for wind, so its air quality is likely to behave differently from the rest of the network, but it has had very limited active monitoring up until this point. And putting a site there lets this project compare South Dunedin against the other 14 locations across the city. So good on Sims and Blue for stepping up. They say they were excited to support this project from Āraha Kaikarai Valley and be part of the Community Air Quality Monitoring Network. As eco-decorators, they say that caring for the environment is a big part of what they do. And through their own Beyond the Brush initiative, they're always looking for ways to give back and support the local community. So good on you, Sims and Blue, for making your space available to put that monitor up. So this network runs on the support of residents, businesses and organisations who host monitors on their properties. That supports what makes the data public, so anyone in Dunedin can view readings live and watch how air quality changes through the day and across the seasons. 2 years of monitoring have shown that PM 2.5 particulate matter climbs sharply over the colder months.

Probably no surprise there, driven largely by home heating. Shows the scale of the problem. It also shows what households can do about it. Burning dry wood and keeping a fire burning hot makes a real difference. Damping a fire right down overnight can also contribute to increased pollution levels in the local area. And that may be a practice that some households do and are not aware of the consequences of. So Araha Kaikōura Valley are now looking for three more South Dunedin businesses to host monitors, with the goal of four spread across the area. Hosts are recognised on the website as project supporters. You can get in touch with them. Here's an email address, joshua.smith@akv.nz, or joshua.smith@akv.nz. We spoke with Joshua some time ago on the Awesome Morning Show about this amazing project. And if you are interested in that live data about air quality monitoring across the city, you can view it online, akv.nz. Follow the links from there, akv.nz.

Alex Chilton with Every Day as we get closer. Well, hoping to bring you our regular conversation with Professor Andrew Geddes from the Faculty of Law at the Otago University this morning. I suspect it might be a case of, oops, I forgot to turn my phone on. Andrew, if you are out there listening, I'm trying to give you a bell, all right? Let's take some music in the meantime. Air with Francois Hardy.

That's Air and Francoise Hardy taking the time, 2:27 minutes past seven. Well, it looks like we might have missed that opportunity to catch Andrew Geddes this morning. We'll keep trying, though. In the meantime, the Amped Music Project has been doing amazing things over the past few weeks, spending time with young creatives, band members, musicians, those just making their very first start in the music industry, wanting to get all the value out of Amped Music Project that so many have over the years, spending time with local music mentors, people in the industry, to learn a little bit more about how to craft the process of sort of navigating your way through it. So much opportunity to learn new skills, but also throwing these people together in a way that often means that there are collaborations that arise out of that. And we've seen some great musicians and bands come through the Amped Music Project over the years. Well, the culmination of this year's Amped Music Project, as always, is performance, and those start this weekend. Saturday it is at Te Whare Rukitia, 1 o'clock this afternoon, 1 o'clock on Saturday rather, and you get to hear from Promise, Maddie Aitchison, Livy Winter, Automatic Frets, Lola Murphy and Riot, and the guest who will be the artist who's no doubt spent some time with mentoring younger musicians over time, come through the process in Te Puti Dunedin herself. Emily Esplin will be the guest performer on Saturday for that concert. Then on Sunday, it switches over to Pearl Diver and Riot, George Dunn, Tui, Promise, Supernatural, Khan will be performing, and the guest artists there, The Wonderful Death and The Maiden. Then the following weekend, Saturday 19th of September, it'll shift over to Yours in Moray Place, and the acts there will be Girl Don't Know, Khan, Erin Rebriano, George Dunn, The Velveteen and Karen Townsend, and the guest performers there, Tiny Pieces of Eight. And then on Sunday, finally, Sunday the 20th of September, that is back at Pearl Diver, Supernatural, Swirl, Bail Me Out, Automatic Frets, Niche and Girl Don't Know, with special guest Dale Kerrigan. And therein lies the example of these more established acts being there on board to support and encourage all of those who are making their start. Now, all of these gigs are all ages and alcohol-free. It's free entry for all of those shows for people under the age of 18. If you're over 18, you pay what you want. And they'll all be excellent concerts. Maybe you might be able to catch them all. We're going to take a track now from one of the artists who'll be along featuring at the first concert this Saturday in support of all these younger musicians, Emily Esplin with Eat Me Alive.

0: Well, joining us now on ORFM for our regular catch-up, Professor Andrew Geddes from the Faculty of Law at the University of Otago. Morena, Andrew, lovely to have you with us again.
1: Yeah, good morning, Jeff.
0: Now, we've seen in the past few days some activity in relation to sanctions. We've seen Britain, France, Canada and others banning imports from Israeli settlements in the occupied West Bank. Lots of discussion about that in the media, the pros and cons thereof. But I guess it raises this question for us about trade sanctions and you know, what is the protocol around all of this stuff? And maybe we could start with the legal aspects of that. That's

0: your area?
1: Yeah, sure. So without going into a great deal of detail over the circumstances in the West Bank and Israel's actions there, because, you know, that would be, you know, three of these sessions to even try to scratch the surface of that, these European nations and Canada essentially have decided that Israel's actions there have become so untenable that they are going to put in place a legal ban on doing business with any entities that are in those areas. Now, of course, putting a legal ban on something requires some method in law to do so, because, you know, the general principle that we have in New Zealand, as well as in those other countries, is you're legally free to do whatever you want unless and until some law says you can't do it. So the question would be for New Zealand, if we were to ever join these nations in conducting a similar ban on, you know, trading with these occupied territories or similar, what law would permit that to happen? And the answer in the New Zealand case is there actually isn't one, because we have two pieces of legislation that permit the government to step in and impose sanctions. That is, you know, a legal requirement that you not do business with some place. One of those pieces of legislation is the United Nations Act 1946. And what that piece of legislation says is, if the United Nations Security Council imposes sanctions or says that sanctions should be imposed, then New Zealand will follow what the United Nations Security Council says. And so we already do that. We already have sanctions under that piece of legislation against a whole bunch of places. But those sanctions only do what the United Nations Security Council says should happen. So they're not complete trade bans. They're simply, you know, don't sell arms to this place, or don't import, you know, various, you know, bad things from this place. So they're quite specific rules about how you can do business with those places. And those rules are only put in place because the UN Security Council has said that those bans are to be put in place. Now, that's not going to happen with Israel, because, of course, for the United Nations Security Council to do anything, one of the countries that has a veto right over the UN Security Council decisions has to, you know, not stop it. And, of course, the United States, being so supportive of Israel, is never going to let the UN Security Council impose sanctions on Israel. So that piece of legislation is basically out the door. That's not going to work in order to allow for legal sanctions to be put in place, because, you know, the UN Security Council is not going to act, because the United States is not going to let it act. The second way that you could impose sanctions is by creating a specific act of parliament to say that sanctions can be imposed against a particular country. And that's what we did back in 2021 with regards to Russia, because of Russia's actions in the Ukraine. And so we've basically created a standalone act of parliament that says that our government can impose sanctions against Russia. We had to create that standalone act of parliament because, of course, the UN Security Council is never going to put sanctions on Russia, because Russia has a veto over the UN Security Council. So we had to create our own specific act of parliament to allow us to act in concert with a whole bunch of other countries to sanction Russia. So, but that only applies to Russia. We can only use that piece of legislation to sanction Russia. So when it comes to Israel, we can't use the UN's, the United Nations Act, because the United Nations Security Council won't say sanctions should be put in place. And we can't use the Russia Sanctions Act, because Israel's not Russia, which means there is no legal mechanism in New Zealand at present that would allow these sanctions to be put in place. Oh, and so because there's no legal mechanism to put them in place, everyone's free to do whatever they want. So if people want to trade with Israel and the occupied territories or anywhere else, they're free to do it.
0: All right. We've seen this government quite prepared to fast-track legislation through, and they're not doing that in regard to any sanctioning of Israel in this case. So presumably

0: Presumably, that's a political decision.
1: Yeah, it's partly a political decision. It's partly also the fact that creating any sort of sanctions regime is actually pretty tricky because you have to work out what exactly is it you're banning. And it's, you know, at one level, it's easy to say, you know, oh, just we'll ban, you know, doing trade with the occupied territories. But what does that mean? Does that mean banning businesses that are based in the occupied territories? Does that mean banning the importation of any goods that have any bits from the occupied territories? Does it mean banning doing business with businesses that do business in the occupied territories? So there's a whole lot of kind of policy work that you do need to do to work out what it is they're actually banning. I mean, if you just put a law in place that says don't do business with the occupied territories, then you're inviting a huge number of court cases to work out, well, what the hell does that mean?
0: Well, presumably those nations that have imposed sanctions have done that work.
1: Well, yes, but of course they have their own bespoke legal mechanisms to allow that to happen. And they're not necessarily able to be sort of, you know, picked up and dropped into the New Zealand legal context quite so easily. So, yeah, I mean, you could maybe do the policy work. You could maybe use some of the work they've done to help guide. But you still need to do it for a New Zealand context. And the issue, I guess, is that, you know, Parliament has less than 2 weeks left before it rises for the election. And so trying to do that work quickly and rush it through Parliament in the last 2 weeks before it rises for the election, you know, some of us have been critical for the government for doing that sort of rush, speedy legislation. So you sort of have to watch what you wish for. You know, you can't, on the one hand, I think, criticise the government for acting with huge haste to change the law on one thing that you don't like, and then say, well, why aren't you doing it for the thing I like? We just need to be a bit careful about what it is, you know, we want from governments. Noting that, of course, as you have said, governments have done this. The government has in the past changed the law very quickly to achieve something. And here it's made it pretty clear it's just not interested in changing the law, basically full stop. So it's not just a case that, oh, this would be too hard and so on. It's more, we just don't want to do this. And that then raises the interesting question of why not? You know, what is it about this that the government doesn't like, and why doesn't it want to get involved?
0: And has it articulated that in any way?
1: Well, its general argument is we don't use trade to try to pursue foreign policy objectives. So we treat trade and foreign policy as, you know, quite distinct things. And there's an element of that that's true. I mean, New Zealand is a big free trade nation, right? We're constantly trying to, you know, get deals with other countries that let us sell them stuff. Because, you know, that's essentially how we exist. You know, we're a small country down the bottom of the world. You know, to get all the things we want, we have to sell our stuff elsewhere. So trade is a big, important thing for New Zealand. But having said that, we sanctioned Russia, right? So it's not like this is not something we ever do, or, you know, there's this sort of, oh, we will never take this action. When it came to Russia and Russia's actions against Ukraine, you know, the government was quite happy to step in and pass a law to allow sanctions to be put in place. So sanctions do exist. They can happen. And New Zealand has done it. But when it comes to sanctioning Israel, it then raises the question of, you know, what's the New Zealand government's general policy to what's happening in the Middle East? And against that background, we do have to remember that New Zealand's not even prepared to recognise Palestine as a state. Like our government went in front of the United Nations and specifically said, we are not prepared to even recognise Palestine as a state, let alone take the next step action, which is to say we are going to sanction Israel because of the way it is acting in the occupied territories, which would be the basis of a Palestine state if we were prepared to recognise it. So New Zealand has been very much a very slow follower in this area, and frankly, I just don't think it's prepared to sort of, you know, take the, you know, be the second in line to take this sort of action. If anything, it'll come right down the, you know, right at the end when the rest of the world has already decided what it wants to do.
0: When you say New Zealand, do you mean New Zealand in the context of the current coalition government, or what?

0: sort of noises are coming from parties outside government?
1: Well, of course, the current government always gets to speak for New Zealand, and you know, kind of on a world stage. So, you know, whenever New Zealand appears in front of the United Nations, it's Winston Peters as our foreign minister who represents what New Zealand thinks. So, very much this is a government decision. The other parties, the opposition parties in Parliament at the minute have, basically said that they think what the current government's doing is wrong. So Labour has said, you know, we should be imposing sanctions immediately. I mean, that's nice as a moral statement, but, you know, as I think I pointed out at the outset, it's not actually possible to do it. You know, under our existing laws, there is no legal mechanism to allow that to happen. But Labour has indicated that, you know, it thinks this should happen at kind of a moral level, and both Greens and Te Pāti Māori also have taken that point of view. So there's definitely a split in approach between the existing government, the coalition, and the opposition on this. Now, I don't think that split goes as far as, you know, the coalition thinking that what Israel is doing is fine and okay and is no problem. Right? The coalition government has expressed that it disagrees with what Israel's doing, it disagrees with Israel's actions, it's called on Israel to, you know, basically stop doing this. The disagreement, I think, goes to how far New Zealand's opposition and resistance to what Israel's doing ought to be put into action, and you just what sort of steps New Zealand as a nation ought to take.
0: As always, really interesting to understand the framework around which all these things work. There is law in place around this, and maybe as we go take the streets and demand sanctions and that, we perhaps need to better understand the process as you've described it to us and start working on that, perhaps, if that's what we need to do. Andrew, always great to get your perspective on this. Thanks for your time this morning. Appreciate it. Look forward to catching up with you soon.
1: Thanks, Jeff.